0: one, which is when you have a cream tea, you have a scone, you have jam, you have cream. What goes on the scone first, the jam or the cream?
1: Jam.
0: Perfect. That doesn't get any more difficult than that. It's like, but some people get that question wrong, and then we have a lot very long discussion about why they got it wrong. But science does not support jam.
1: How do you put jam on top of cream?
0: Well, exactly. But no. You'd be surprised at how many people actually do, mate, to be completely fair. Jared Hodson, friend of the show, does it bar sackwards. I got no idea. He's a lovely bloke, but at the same time...
1: He lived West Harbour, you know.
0: Well, there you go, West Harbour. Enough said. All right. But it's the West Country that do it the right way. It's right down in Cornwall that do it. Yeah, so anyway. Now, that's the only question on my show you can get wrong. So we're one for one, so we're sorted at the moment. So next question is, who is your favourite Teenage Mutant Ninja Turtle?
1: Oh, God, that's wrecking the brain. Let's go Leonardo.
0: Perfect. There's no wrong answers with the turtles. Yeah. They're all Renaissance painters: Leonardo, Michelangelo, Donatello, and Raphael.
1: Yeah.
0: So, and I didn't realise they were. I just thought they were cool names when I was a kid. But it's like there's method in the madness when you finally kind of when you get to an age you kind of go, oh yeah, that's a good point actually. Yeah. I'm not sure where Master Splinter comes from. I'm fairly certain there is no painter called Master Splinter, but that's all right. So, now the third one's a thinker. Okay, so have a little think about this one. Would you rather let a spider climb all over you, or let a snake slither across you?
1: Spider.
0: Spider? Not a fan of snakes?
1: God, no.
0: No? See, for me, this one, I don't care. I'm happy with snakes.
1: Oh, no.
0: Snakes or spiders. No. I've got no problem. If it was a mouse, I'd be screaming from the rooftops.
1: Oh, mouse, fine. No.
0: Me and mice, we're mortal enemies. Like, yeah. I cannot stand mice and rats. They're literally the thing that scared the most. Like, alligators? No, I fight an alligator. Like, mouse? No. My wife has to deal with those.
1: No. Spider, mice, no problem. Snake. Oh, God, no.
0: No. I like both of those. So I thought that's quite an easy one. So that's the hard stuff out of the way, mate.
1: Okay,
0: the rest of the stuff is just like, is easy from this point forward. Now, let's talk about the three topics of the week. So the first one, which is actually quite prudent timing, to be completely fair, considering you are an ex-DCC councillor up to the last election in October 2025, and you'd done four terms before 12 years. So you're more than familiar with this process that has just come and passed. Now, a few months ago, they came out with the draft annual plan with draft budgets, which basically is the opportunity for people to look at that and submit on that and kind of go, actually, you know, I don't like that bit. I don't like that bit. You're trying to take something out, or you're trying to put something in, and the opportunity to actually to tweak that process in order to get to something that represents how you feel. Like, I'm just talking from a personal point of view, like what matches what you feel, but also what matches your budget as well. So you can kind of go, well, we're starting at 10.5. If we put a whole load of stuff in and don't take anything out, we're going to end up at 12.5. But if we take some stuff out, we might still end up at 10.5. If we don't put anything in or take a whole load of stuff out, then we could end up at 5.5. So there's lots of ways of kind of putting those levers in the background. And because there's the actual amount of work and budgets and line items in that is huge as well for people who are not familiar with it. So now you can, that's a couple of months ago, and then we get to the point today where they've done that process, they've had those submissions from public, and then you've got the situation where now you're sitting down and kind of going, right, based on the feedback that we've had and the things that we've also done as councillors to put our stamp on the process, where are we ending up? And we ended up with, at the beginning of the day, 8.8%. And through some motions that were brought by various different councillors, which is again part of the process, we ended up at 8.9. So we ended up putting a little bit extra in based on, and then, but obviously from that 10.5, there'd been a whole load of stuff that had been sort of taken out in the process. But we had a whole load of other stuff that people were trying to do on the day, which got Cherry Lucas, our deputy mayor, reasonably uptight about. I don't know if you watched. Did you watch?
1: No. I've actually had a detox.
0: Detox. that's not a bad thing to do. But I kind of watched it and fast forward at the end of the day because I was working all day, and so I kind of caught up with it later on. But Cherry was apoplectic about the fact that there was a whole heap of people that were then trying to do that. I want to get rid of stuff process literally on the fly without the chance to have a proper discussion and then seem quite perturbed that hadn't happened. What's your thoughts on that? We started off at 10.5, right? So we're obviously better off than we were. Some of us would love to see it would be at 2.5. But, of course, that means there's a lot of things that we kick down the road, kick the can down the road.

0: regards to, you know, very important maintenance and infrastructure work. What's your, I mean, obviously, you know, you'd have been through this process like 12 times because it's annual plan stuff, right? It's maybe you've got some insight that I don't have.
1: So there's a number of things in that. First off is that when you look at the 8.9%, all right, you've got to first realise that 1% increase in rates is going to generate $2.4 million.
0: Yep.
1: So all up, 8.9%, say we took, let's keep something numbers simple, let's call it 10%. That would have created an extra, that creates an extra $24 million.
0: Yep.
1: When you put that in the context of everything happening across council, the budgets, $24 million doesn't go a long way.
0: No.
1: So it's, to me, it's immaterial what you increase it by, but you have to increase rates by X percentage to cover things off. So 8.9%, yeah, I can live with that. But I, again, it's a case of also what the companies are going to bring back in, how much money that's going to contribute. I disagree with some of the things that I saw that went through. For example, I'd lived through council times where Dave Cole kept rates low.
0: Mm.
1: When you keep rates low, you actually hamper what happens, or you actually have to have the big jumps at some point.
0: Yes.
1: So one thing that I would have been adamant about is, for example, social housing. You do not increase social housing rent because you're going to have to increase it by double next time.
0: Right.
1: Or even more, because you're always playing catch up. And so when you say, okay, well, if they could have easily just said, let's make it 3%. We totally respect what's going on, but actually every cost relating to social housing has gone up 3%, if not dramatically more. But to hold it, you're actually having to pay the piper at some point.
0: Hmm.
1: You're going to have upkeep, things like that. The other part being is actually a lot of the investment through rates and through what council spend is going to be, it was over $200 million in infrastructure. Now, a lot of that's associated with Three Waters.
0: Yep.
1: That has to be done. There's no way the council can stop doing that. And this was my argument over the last election campaign in October and again this time around with the by-election. When I look back on the numbers, I think the 2015, 2016 long-term plan or annual plan and long-term plan, we were putting in $40 million into infrastructure. And we're increasing rates by 4%. Now, if you talk to me and say, look, we're going to increase rates by 8.9%, but we're going to spend over $200 million in infrastructure, or we're going to increase rates by 3.5%, and we're only going to put $40 million into infrastructure, I tell you what, I will support $200 million in infrastructure spend every day of the week.
0: Yeah.
1: Because that's investing in the nitty-gritty, the foundations, the fundamentals, whatever you want to say, of the city. It's about water coming through your taps. It's about good roads. It's about the totally good infrastructure.
0: Yeah.
1: Not only that, it also creates a lot of jobs and a lot of money running through the city.
0: Yes.
1: That's where I think we have run into problems, is that you then have all these little niggly arguments about, oh, this group got $50,000 or this group got this or this group got that.
0: That's a nice to have, but it's...
1: Yeah, but again, it actually all makes up key ingredients of the city.
0: Yeah.
1: The part that really drives me nuts, and I've again, as you said, I've done 12 of these, whether it's annual plan or long-term plans. You've got to remember, all but one councillor, because Joe Gaylor got elected, you know, at the last minute and such, has been part of this process since they were elected.
0: Yeah.
1: So these discussions about annual plan, rates increases, things like that, have taken place since, say, November 1st.
0: Mm.
1: Any adjustments, any changes, anything they want to debate or put in or subtract, whatever, they have had months to be worked that through, create the argument, work with their colleagues.
0: Get the proper costings.
1: Correct, and put the motions to the table accordingly.
0: Yeah.
1: My first question is, why wasn't this presented to

0: the councillors, why wasn't this presented to the table back in February? Looking at some of the parties that are involved in some of these debates, they probably did and didn't like the answer. So what have they done? They've kept going back. We want this done. We want this done. They don't like the answer, so they keep
1: just
0: pushing.
1: Keep pushing it.
0: That's bad governance.
1: Yeah.
0: I'm sorry, at some point, governance is taking responsibility for decision. You don't always get what you want.
1: No.
0: But you have to support the decision.
1: Yeah.
0: I'm really frustrated when I see bad governance.
1: Yeah.
0: And I see people want to articulate this stuff at the last minute.
1: It is. The ODT called it political grandstanding,
0: and it
1: is, isn't it? It ultimately comes back to that, right? Whether you firmly believe you're in the right or not, it's still you've been outvoted by your peers, you know, in the previous discussions, and now you're just using that last minute, that headline grabbing, you know, I'm standing up and banging the desk kind of thing as a political tool.
0: So first off, one thing I would love to know. And again, I've still got people I talk to, the councillors, and some staff. I know that there was a meeting that took place back in early March where all councillors were, it was in March sometime, all councillors had to bring their, what they were going to cut and what they were going to advocate for.
1: Yeah.
0: And that was presented to the table. I hear that there was crickets around the table, and the discussion that they expected to take 4 or 5 hours only went for 2 hours.
1: Right. Because no one brought anything.
0: Nobody was prepared to listen to other arguments. Nobody wanted to present. No, everybody was okay with status quo. That's where you actually have to go through the process, talk about what are you fighting for, what are you advocating for, why, what are the benefits, and how are you going to convince your colleagues that this needs to be done?
1: Because that's where the grunt work takes place, isn't it?
0: Like, totally. The work was done pre-April 1.
1: Yeah.
0: Anything that's then taken to be signed off in the draft annual plan has already been articulated. That you've already had those battles behind the scenes. So if you know what the rates are going to be, and I remember in the early days, 2014, 2015, that through that term 2014, 2015, and even into 2016, we would get Richard Thompson, who was chair of finance at the time, would come in, and he would turn around and say, "Oh, by the way, the company's now going to give us a dividend of this. I've been able to get some more money out of them, and we're going to move on that basis. So actually, the percentage we're going to be able to drop,"
1: right.
0: And that's how they used some of the dividends to offset some of the increases back then. And that was used to be really bad through probably 2005 or 2007, especially talking to the councillors that were around the table at that time. You know, the last minute they would always go, "Oh, by the way, we've just got another $20 million or we've got $15 million from the company, so we could slash that increase to this."
1: Yeah.
0: And it made the councillors look really good.
1: Yes.
0: Bad economics, bad, you know, fiscal management.
1: Yeah.
0: Put the cards on the table early, let everybody debate it, let everybody know what's going on. But you know what? The number one thing you have to do? You actually have to turn up to the meetings.
1: Yes.
0: You have to turn up to the workshops, you have to turn up to the meetings. I would love to see an attendance record.
1: Yeah, so would I. I've advocated that for a long time because I do know that there are some councillors that are absent beyond what any of us would believe to be reasonable.
0: Correct, totally.
1: At those
0: sometimes they're the loudest voices at these points.
1: Oh, they can be. They absolutely can be. But there's a little bit of that that's happened this time round because they've managed to go back and get an extra $3 million out of Aurora, right? So the question was whether that's sustainable, and DCHL, Dunedin City Holdings Limited, who are the look after all our council-owned companies to try and get away from all these acronyms that we have said that it is a sustainable $3 million. So there'll be that $3 million doesn't drop out next year. We still have that $3 million on top of everything else that they're giving, which is great. But it's one of those robbing Peter to pay Paul kind of scenario. And if it is not fiscally responsible, it's dangerous. It's a dangerous game to play because it allows us to keep rates low. Artificially, we've just seen this happen with Waitaki. In the Waitaki district, they were debating 19, 27, or 42%, and they've

0: settled on somewhere in 22%, which is not even going to pay the debt and get them back into a level position. But they don't. But they couldn't put it to 14. That's just because they've kept it so artificially low. Now, one of the things, you know, you've got everyone, all these councillors going and going, I want to keep rates low. That's what everyone's wish is, right? But there are financial constraints that are thrown down by central government. Look at, rest his soul, Jules Radich, right? Jules campaigned on low rates, keep it down. And then he was the person that actually oversaw one of the biggest, if not the biggest, rates increase of 17.5%. In recent times, and that wasn't his fault. That was because Three Waters was
1: correct
0: canned one way, yep. And then suddenly that responsibility for those that infrastructure ended up firmly back at our desk. So you've been planning all along for Labour to do this Three Waters thing, and whether you agree with that or not doesn't matter. So you've done all this planning, and then suddenly, like, Jules gets elected, you know, and then you know, it's a change of regime, change of leadership. And then suddenly he's now having, and he stood up and he actually advocated for it. He said that, you know, because our hands are tied. And people need to understand that. And I don't think enough people do. I don't think enough people actually, there's far too much emotion in choosing and anger in choosing a candidate. And we've just seen that at the latest by-election. As opposed to actually people understanding some of these conversations that you and I are having right now. And I want to move on from it, unfortunately, because I'm going to run out of time.
1: Just one quick thing.
0: Yeah.
1: If you notice, Waitaki, change of mayor,
0: yep.
1: After quite a long tenure,
0: yep.
1: All of a sudden the cap comes off.
0: Yeah, exactly.
1: I'm interested to see what's going to happen in Clutha and what their rate increases.
0: Yeah, because same again.
1: Brian Cadogan,
0: yep.
1: I believe, artificially kept their rates low.
0: Well, a lot of councils did, didn't
1: correct.
0: They? A lot of councils and did.
1: And this same thing happened when Dave Cole finished. All yep. of a sudden, things
0: we're
1: change.
0: Playing catch up.
1: Yeah,
0: playing catch up. I want to talk about the article on Seven Sharp. I don't know if you caught the conversation yep. on What's News. Turns out that cats are deemed property, which is, if you tell that to my cat, they'll tell me very much that I'm the property and the cats are actually the owners. But it was an interesting conversation for two reasons. Because there was an article on Seven Sharp, someone's cat had gone into someone else's backyard. They got a dog. Their dog attacks the cat in their own backyard. And the dog owner is now responsible for the bill, for the vet's bill, for the injury to the cat. Because cats are deemed as property. And dogs are legislated in under the Animal Control Act, whereas cats aren't. So there's a couple of arguments there. It makes the conversation, do you have to, you know, should we be legislating cats under the animal controls? And I wouldn't have a problem with that with my cats. I've got no problem. But the other interesting thing for me was there's the legal opinion. You've been told this is the law. Dogs attack a cat, even in the dog's backyard, and the dog owner is responsible. And the response on Facebook was, that's not right. And you kind of go, no, that's the law. And yet people still wanted to argue that that wasn't right. And it just threw that whole Facebook armchair expert thing back at me, like that I see so many times. Like, I couldn't believe that so many people were saying that was wrong. It was actually, the law is the law. Whether you agree with the law, argue that you don't agree with the law, but people were actually arguing that that wasn't true. And you're kind of going, now I'm struggling. Did you see the conversation?
1: Yeah, I saw the story and I picked up a little bit of the conversation on your Facebook page. Two things that stood out to me, and I'm a dog owner, so we've yep. got two schnauzers, and if they saw a cat in the garden, they would basically be so excited, but at the same time wouldn't really know what to do. So two schnauzers, you know, biggest babies there are.
0: Yeah.
1: But they're also quite loud. Two things that I looked at. First one was that I was shocked about the property aspect.
0: Mm.
1: But yet then I was surprised that the contents insurance or property insurance covered the vet bill.
0: Right.
1: That staggered me. I would never have thought about going to look at my insurance policy unless I had pet insurance.
0: Yeah, yeah, yeah.
1: To see that the coverage of the damage to my cat
0: was actually covered by your own
1: property, house, yeah.
0: property insurance because they're counted as property.
1: Yeah. So that was the first thing that I'm like, going, there's no way this is covered. And then as you listen to the guy on Seven Sharp, you go, shit, okay. The second thing is, okay, now if I put up signs on my fence, no cats allowed, what would happen then?
0: I don't think cats can read.
1: I know, but I'm warning.

0: with the owners or whatever.
1: Yeah, yeah, yeah.
0: Actually, danger, no cats allowed, dogs on property.
1: Yeah.
0: Would that basically then negate the fact, because I've given the owner the warning that actually if a cat jumped the fence,
1: yeah,
0: they could be in danger.
1: It's a tough one, eh? And my wife made the point, and you're right. Your snouters would look at a cat and go, there's either someone to play with. I've got no idea what I'm doing, right? Yeah. I'm a dog owner and a cat owner and a chicken owner and a fish owner, and I've probably got a giraffe somewhere on the property, but I haven't actually managed to find them. And I had a Rottweiler. Right, so my last puppy was a Rottweiler. He was 50 kgs of muscle. He was huge. He could put his head down on a dining room table. He was scared to death of my cats.
0: He was a sook.
1: Yeah. He was absolute sook. He was scared to death of my cats, frightened to death of the chickens. The chickens, like, he would run away from a chicken before it even think about. But my wife made the point, like, if you actually have a dog that would actually be violent towards another animal, that seems to me to be even more of a concern than whether there's a cat on your property or not. Do you know what I'm saying? Because I have that worry, like, you know, your schnauzers would be absolutely fine around people, right? Yeah. That's fine. Or babies or whatever. I knew my Rottweiler would literally, if a two-month-year-old poked him in the eye, he'd just roll over and cry, right? But if a dog will tear a cat apart, what would they do to a person? Like, one of my friends on Facebook yesterday has put up the fact that he got attacked by two dogs in the Northern Cemetery.
0: Yeah.
1: You know, he got his leg punctured. He's been wounded by a dog. I would never want a dog like that.
0: No, I actually hadn't considered it on that perspective.
1: Well, neither had I until my wife made the point. I mean, I'll tell you, my wife makes a lot of good points, and I have to say that live on air, and I'm not under duress. Made the point. It's actually, no, you're right. Actually, because if a cat came onto my property, I wouldn't have to worry about. I've got more fear of my cats. damaging the other cat because of that kind of rivalry thing than I would have had of my dog, who's passed away now, but I would have had of my dog worrying that cat. And I wouldn't want a dog that would be like that at all. Mm. You know?
0: Yeah. No. I think that was sort of flummoxed everybody, that story this week.
1: It did, absolutely. Yep. So if you're out there and your dog hurts a cat that's on your property, even if it's not your cat, you are legally liable for the vet's bill. And that is crazy. But you're covered by insurance. I do think that's wrong. I think cats should also be brought under the legislation. I understand that they're free roaming, but I think they do need to be brought under some kind of bylaw, legal legislation as well. And I've got cats. I've got no problem with being neutered, desexed, microchipped. Like, if I could keep them inside, I would. But I've got outside cats, but they don't roam very far. But I firmly believe that's what we should. Now, last one, and we'll do this one quickly. The entitlement to entitlements. If you're an MP, because it's been in recently, I think it's Louise Upston was there taking money away from some part of the accommodation supplement process, meanwhile claiming $1,000 a week to live and have a house in Wellington, right? So my view on this, very quickly, it costs money to live away, right? It costs money to be in Wellington. As an MP, you are expected to be in Wellington for certain amounts of time. I've got no issues whatsoever with an MP from outside of Wellington having their accommodation amount covered in order for them to do their job, right? Because, like, if they've got to go up there, the flights will be covered. They're away from home. I've done that on business. If I'm going away on business, they pick up my room tab, they pick up my... I've got no problem with that. What I have a problem with is if the situation is this, right? I own a house in Wellington as well as owning my other house, and I have paid for that house fully. So I'm not paying a mortgage on that house anymore. And I have a problem with people then claiming the allowance, right? Because that is just taking money that you do not physically need. If you're paying rent, if you're renting a flat and you're paying rent, I've got no problem with that. But again, it should be what is covering the rent, not just I'm taking $1,000. Does that make sense? Let's say your rent is 850, then you should be, in my mind, you should be claiming 850 for that rent because you are paying rent. There is a cost to you for being in Wellington for your job. If it's $1,000, then you should be claiming $1,000. How do you feel on that? Because it's one of those ones where people go, well, they're entitled to it, and you go, well, I think you're entitled to it to a level to cover certain circumstances, but I don't think you're just carte blanche entitled to it because you've got a second house. You're already in a situation where you're better off than most, and you're getting paid a salary that's a lot higher than most people anyway.
0: Well, there's a number of factors in that that I can see. first

0: the Remuneration Authority covers, does all this.
1: Yep.
0: So it's outside of MPs' hands.
1: Yes.
0: And it's all MPs that are covered.
1: Of every flavour, absolutely. Yeah,
0: and what I find interesting is that it was very silent from some of the MPs that are very usually vocal on things about the money or how where money goes.
1: Yeah.
0: On that basis. I struggle with some of the aspects. Like, I think the former Mayor of Wellington, Andy, whatever his name is, Andy somebody, he has a house in Wellington. He's an MP for ACT. He's now living in the Wairarapa, and as a former home is what he's getting remuneration for.
1: All right.
0: And he's collecting that because he's now living in the Wairarapa. And I agree with you, actually, it should be in proportion of where you live, what you're doing, and where that money goes.
1: Yeah.
0: So, for example, Rachel Brooking or Ingrid Leary or any of the, you know, the MPs from down this way or, you know, from Northland or wherever, what they have to do, the amount of time they have to spend on a plane travelling and everything else, I'm hoping is covered in this in some way, in their remuneration, versus somebody who is, say, the mayor, so the MP for Whanganui or Manawatū, that's 2-hour drive and they're at easily in Wellington.
1: Yeah.
0: So there's all those factors, I think, that come into it, because the amount of times you're on the plane, and again, I can honestly say I've probably been asked 3 or 4 times to run for National in Dunedin, and I've said no every time. I said, I love Dunedin. I want to sleep in my own bed.
1: Want to be in Dunedin. Yeah.
0: And I look at the people that have done that. I know that the cost of being an MP on your lives and your family is huge.
1: Yeah. So, and I've got no problem with people say, you know, if there's a cost to them for being out of town, then I believe that cost should be covered. I've got no problem with that whatsoever. It's when they're not. It's like Christopher Luxon, all right? When he's mortgage free on a house and he was trying to claim the allowance. Yep. That's wrong, and he gave it back, right? But if you hadn't been caught, would you have given it back? I don't know.
0: Well,
1: I mean, but that's the point. And I know you're a national.
0: Yep. Yeah,
1: voter, you know, I mean, that's fine. But I've got the same view whether it be Willie Jackson or it be Kieran McNulty, because these guys are also claiming that allowance, right? So let's not say that it's just, you know, one flavour of MP. Mm-hmm. It's not. And if they are claiming it on houses that they own and there's no mortgage to be paid, I don't think they should be claiming it either, because actually, like, that is money that they are getting that's just lining their pocket, that is just, you know, they're just feathering the nest with that, and that's wrong. What I would be interested in, and what upset me the most, I think, about this, was that when asked, Christopher Luxon wasn't willing to look into making changes. And I think every leader, any leader, should be. I don't care about the flavour, it just happens that he's the leader right now.
0: Yep.
1: I think every leader should look at it and go, actually, we want to be transparent. We want to be absolutely clear. You know, we want to talk about the fact that actually what we're doing is, yes, it's a tough job. We remunerate appropriately for that tough job, but we're not taking the mickey, right? We're not actually there doing those things, right? And that's the struggle. I think, I genuinely think that it doesn't matter who's in charge, that person in charge should be open at least to, can we have a fairer system?
0: They also can't be seen to be guiding or leading the remuneration authority
1: of course
0: in a certain
1: not.
0: Way. But I think this is where government can work way more effectively if there's a lot more consensus across all parties on decisions for the country.
1: I think I would love to see cross-party support. Like, the health should not be a political football.
0: No,
1: it shouldn't. Like, you
0: roads
1: should not be a political football. No. Like, there should be an agreement across every single party, consensus that actually you build good hospitals, you give great medical care, you look after those people, and actually it doesn't matter whether you're green, blue, yellow, white, black, purple, whatever colour you, we're gonna put that to one side. I mean, look at our hospital. Like, look at the way it's been kicked around as a political football, and that's from Labour as much as it is from National, it is from ACT, and it is from bloody the Green Party and God knows what else. And they can all claim the moral high ground, but none of them deserve to be there in my view. And I'm reasonably apolitical, whilst left leaning, right?
0: Yep.
1: There's no need for it. If you want.

0: If you want your public to believe in your political system, there's certain things that should be beyond politics, in my mind. The health and well-being of our nation has to be one of them.
1: Well, in 2017, we had National and Labor on a knife edge of winning, and Winston got to play kingmaker.
0: Yeah.
1: And we sat in limbo, what, for 8 weeks or 9 weeks?
0: Yeah.
1: Had a real good discussion with Michael Woodhouse then. And I said to Michael, I said, why don't National and Labor form the coalition?
0: Yeah.
1: And actually get shit done for this, for the country?
0: Yeah.
1: And he goes, you know what, in theory that would be a great idea. He says, but unfortunately, he says, the unions guide the Labor Party too much.
0: Right.
1: So you can't, for example, as I understand it, you can't be a Labor MP unless the unions have ticked you off. Okay, and that whole structure.
0: Right.
1: The part being is actually, I think at some point we have to push pause in this country and say, actually, yeah, let's get a coalition that's actually can work on a 20 to 30, 50 year roadmap.
0: Yeah.
1: Of what's important.
0: Yeah.
1: Now, how is an 80-year-old dictating to the rest of the country on what, you know, retirement age should be?
0: Yeah. Well, that's, and that to me is not how MMP is supposed to work. It's the, you know, it's put the it puts the power to the minority. You see the way that National have been pulled from pillar to post in this last 3 years, right? And you're a National supporter. But I look at it and kind of go like, you know, the tail is wagging the dog, and that's not how MMP was designed. What we actually want is more parties actually in the mix and more consensus, not this kind of like, you know, left right fight, and then someone in the middle that's kind of going, depending on what way the wind's blowing and whether it's politically viable for me, I'm going to choose one or the other. Like the fact that Winston First can actually flip flop, I call it Winston First,
1: because it is.
0: Rather than whatever, that's New Zealand First, Winston First. I've been saying it for so long, it's second nature. The fact they can flip flop between the two and be kingmaker is not good for our political system.
1: But the New Zealand political system very rarely has 3 years and you're out. It's usually have you two. You do
0: two terms, three terms,
1: yeah. And you swap.
0: Yeah.
1: Okay, we know that's how it's going to work. Okay, so for a one-term government is very rare.
0: Yeah,
1: it's usually a two, and this is why I'm also a huge supporter of a four-year election cycle.
0: Yeah,
1: but I think that's where we actually can be way more productive, and actually an effective policy, and. You know what, not letting, you know, Winston or a couple others dictate what takes place, how it should take place.
0: Yeah.
1: But actually saying there needs to be a bigger focus on what's important for the country as a whole.
0: Agreed.
1: What does New Zealand look like in 2060?
0: Yeah.
1: And what's our roadmap to get there?
0: Yeah, and how do we all get there together?
1: Correct. And what do we need to make that up? And how are we going to have stronger healthcare in 2040, 2050, 2060, stronger retirement, all that sort of stuff?
0: Perfect. I want to talk about you in a second. But before we do, I'm going to get a quick word from our wonderful sponsor.
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0: Have you had any food from Casa Valencia?
1: Oh, God, it's good. I was just thinking, that's mean playing this. I haven't had lunch yet.
0: Always makes me hungry. But I was there just before I came here.
1: Funny, that's three doors down?
0: Three doors down, and literally, like, as I was there, I get my lunch there like early because I'm coming on the show. And just lovely people, and the food there is just fantastic. So, yeah, they've been there 3 years now. It's like, I couldn't believe it's been that long. Mm. You know, it's just food gone by, but everything that comes out there is just, it's cooked with love, and that makes a difference. Let's talk about you, Andrew.
1: Yep.
0: All right, so you and I know each other from way back. We've locked horns
1: yep.
0: as well over the past. But perhaps give us a little bit of the Andrew Wylie story, if that makes sense, and kind of what got you to City Councillor for 12 years.

0: And say we've met across the traps, and you know we've stood in a campaign, and we've stood in a very grubby campaign just gone. I think that's probably the only way to describe it. And yeah, so maybe give us the sort of 5 minute Cliff Notes version of Andrew Wiley.
1: Born and raised in Wellington. Actually left school, my sixth subject, school C, and took up an apprenticeship as a golf professional at Miramar Golf Club, and that was my love, that was my passion, golf, still is. And from there I was the golf pro at Te Awamutu for a couple of years, went to California to try and play for 3 years, and then that didn't work out, it wasn't good enough. And then I ended up in Canada for 3 years, had a great time at that time.
0: Can you play golf in the snow in Canada?
1: No, you'd have to. I had to find another job and stuff, and so it made it interesting. But when you're through spring, summer, autumn, you play a lot of golf, and it was a good season. I really enjoyed it. Came back to New Zealand for 3 years. I was the pro at Whanganui Golf Club, and that really enjoyed that. And then ended up with an opportunity to go back to Canada, so I went to Vancouver in '96, and spent 7 years there. Met my wife at that time. Two kids later, and we looked at what was going on in Vancouver, couldn't afford to buy a house. The prices had gotten away on us between when we were looking to buy a house and when we finally got around to it. And my wife said, look, you find a job in New Zealand and we'll go there. And so I ended up getting the job over the phone at Chisholm, and started at Chisholm in April 2003, and I was the golf pro at Chisholm for 12 years, so 2003 to 2015. Through that period, John Wilson Drive issue popped up, and I got really frustrated with council because council had never consulted the golf club or I on John Wilson Drive and what it was about. And so you had councillors talking about an issue, and they were taking their notes from what was in their reports. Very few councillors had really actually gone and spent any time on John Wilson Drive, looked at it, understood what was going on. Where here I was, the golf pro at Chisholm, and I spent a lot of time out teaching golf and out on the course, things like that. And I would see what was happening on John Wilson Drive every day. I saw what took place. I saw the issues. I understood what was happening with the Tuhuna West water pipe, etc. And I got really annoyed with council, and I articulated that and presented to council on those issues, and basically they blocked me out or didn't really want to engage. They went through, we had the partial closure, and then a number of issues popped up after that. And so in 2010, I thought, bugger this, I'm going to run for council and I'm going to give it a go. Unfortunately, at that point, it was the first of the STVs.
0: Right.
1: And everybody's name was in alphabetical order. So being W did not help.
0: No.
1: Bill Ackland got in a landslide.
0: Yeah.
1: Having, you know, Andrew Wiley and people not understanding STVs. So I think I finished I think there might have been 40 of us type of thing, and I must have finished 36 or something like that. I was way down the list.
0: Yeah.
1: And people tell me, oh, yeah, no, I went down the list, and I voted for 12, so I gave you 12. And I'm going, well, was I in your top three? Oh, yeah, you're in my top three.
0: But you got 12.
1: I got 12.
0: Yeah,
1: so
0: yeah.
1: People just figured that's what they did. So that's why Bill Ackland got all the ones.
0: Yeah.
1: And everybody else. And so
0: does Bill know that? Has anyone told him?
1: No, well, but since then, I tell you what, when I said we're not doing alphabeticalised, I've always voted against alphabeticalised lists on council. So anyway, so that's how I missed out there and then ran in 2013. And I probably was one of the first to really run for the mayoralty and council and get on. And so Aaron and I both ran in 2010, and we both finished down the track, and then we both got on in 2013.
0: Yeah.
1: And that was quite an exciting moment. And then so I did my four terms. Was disappointed in October to miss out.
0: What would you put that down to? Obviously, I ran. I ran 2022, 2025, by-election 2026. I've got progressively stronger as more people have recognised who I am and what I'm about.

0: But it's interesting for me to understand what as someone that was in, because there was a few that were in that got voted out.
1: Five.
0: Yeah. So that was Carmen Houlihan.
1: Yep.
0: Yourself, Bill Ackland.
1: Kevin Gilbert.
0: Jim O'Malley. Yeah. So what would you put, like, from your point of view, when you've analysed it, and I'm sure you have done, because I've done the same thing, what would you put that down to?
1: Attack politics wins.
0: Right.
1: The more you attack, the more you get cut through.
0: Yeah.
1: The more you basically, whether it's the media or whether it's the people watching on social media, groups of people resonate with what you attack with.
0: Right.
1: When you've been at the table, you can't attack because you're a lot of stuff that
0: Those people are attacking or seeing as you as part of the problem.
1: Correct. And so you're also, then the audience comes and attacks you.
0: Yeah.
1: Well, you're part of the problem. You've been there. You just sat there and did nothing.
0: Yeah.
1: You know, for 12 years, rah, rah, rah. Actually, well, no, I believe I was in the top third of the hardest working councillors at council.
0: Yeah.
1: And I actually did do quite a lot.
0: Yes.
1: Unfortunately, I didn't run to the ODT every time I felt like I did something.
0: Yes.
1: To get my name in lights, and or I didn't basically make any outrageous claims that created a lot of media attention.
0: Yeah.
1: So the part that I look at is that radical politics, loud voices, aggressive nature, whatever, gets attention.
0: Yeah.
1: And creates an audience or creates a vortex of information, whether it's right information or misinformation.
0: Yeah.
1: And I struggle with that. And I remember coming off the 2016 mayoral campaign where, so you get through a campaign and Dave Cole got re-elected mayor and we all got called in the Monday after the election, shake hands, you know what, and I had to turn around and say to Dave, sorry, I said those things on the campaign trail, that was on the campaign trail. You know what, I really enjoyed working for you last term and look forward this term. And I said to myself, I'm not doing that again.
0: Right.
1: I'm not going to attack colleagues.
0: Yeah.
1: I'll attack some of the issues.
0: Yeah.
1: But I'm not going to attack the person.
0: Yeah.
1: And that type of thing. And I think that's the part that I really struggle with, is the attack politics. The other thing, if you go back to the October campaign, it's all about money.
0: Hugely.
1: Okay, and basically, people said to me, "Oh, I didn't. You know, you didn't campaign hard enough. You didn't do this. You didn't do that." And I go, "Actually, if I had have thrown, and I think I spent $8,000 or so."
0: Yeah.
1: I said, "If I had have spent $20,000, I don't think I would have got any more votes, because people were spending $30,000, $40,000, $50,000, $100,000, $250,000. I think Andrew Sims and his group spent."
0: Yeah.
1: Trying to get cut through that.
0: Yeah.
1: And then with STV, you start working out, where do your numbers come from? And people told me straight up, "Oh, we really liked what Andrew Sims had to say, or the Future Dunedin had to say, and so we voted them, and then we voted for you."
0: Right.
1: And a lot of people just said, "Oh, we just thought you were given, and so we ranked you down." And it's like, well, thanks, but anyway, that was it.
0: Yeah.
1: "Oh, you needed to be there. We can't believe you're not there."
0: Yeah.
1: And then when I look at this past by-election and I look at the same sort of thing, I go, "Actually, you know what? Attack politics isn't for me."
0: Mm.
1: I'm not going, because I know you attack and you attack the table.
0: Yeah.
1: You then have to sit with those colleagues, which will now be your colleagues.
0: Yeah.
1: And go, "Oh, I didn't mean some of those comments."
0: Yeah.
1: How do you build consensus? How do you build relationships?
0: Yeah.
1: How do you make the city stronger?
0: Agreed.
1: And I think this is the problem we're going to see. And I'm a big fan of Sophie and Cherry.
0: Mm.
1: But I tell you what, it's going to be a challenging table, because there's also personalities around that table that are really peeved off with Benedict taking all their airtime or taking their media time.
0: Yeah.
1: Because they're not seen as relevant. So you're now seeing them try and jump up and down.
0: Yeah, is that attack politics? No, I can't do attack politics.
1: No.
0: It just doesn't work for me to actually to criticise people for the person. Like, you know, I'm quite happy to talk policy, but I can't, and I don't think I ever would. Interestingly, the average, considering how much money was spent, the average amount of money.

0: get elected last time, 2025, was over $14,000 a person. Yep. That's the average. And we know that Andrew Sims spent 45 and Benedict John spent 44, mm-hmm. you know, and that's just crazy. And John Chambers spent $1,000. Good on him. That's the way I get elected. I've spent less than a grand every time I run, because I don't believe that that's the buying a seat, inverted commas, buying a seat at the table is the way to be elected.
1: And I think, again, people want to believe what they want to believe.
0: Yeah.
1: And at what point you can shout as much as you want about certain issues and about money and the rates and everything else. And if they're latching on to the 20% of what they're hearing and they think that's the most important thing, then we've got a problem. You know what? For example, I didn't hear one person on the campaign trail say to me, we need to spend less on capital infrastructure.
0: No.
1: But they don't want to pay for it.
0: No.
1: Okay? So that's the problem. And, it's, yep. and again, I completely... in 2015-16, we spent $40 million in infrastructure and the rates went up 3.8%. Or we going to spend, you know, are we going to spend, you know, $200 million plus and rates go up 10%? I'm sorry, I'm going to always support a 10% rate increase if we're producing $200 million in capital infrastructure. People don't want to hear that, though. That's not a sexy...
0: It's not a sexy attack, is it? I've got a couple of questions. Yep. I want to get another advert in from our... Because we're running out of time, I told you. Quick advert in from our sponsor again.
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0: So I've got a couple of questions. We've got to run out of time. We've got 5 minutes. So first question not questions so much. One thing we've seen this week is that you can be shouty on the campaign trail, and the first thing you do is turn around and do the opposite when you're sat around the table. And that's, I think we've seen that with Councillor Gaylor this week. We've been talking about South Dunedin, everything was South Dunedin. And then when the opportunity was there to put more money, you know, they tried to stop everything that's going on in South Dunedin. And they've come up with some fairly wishy-washy kind of reasons for doing that in my mind when I sat there and watched the council. But it just goes to show that you can say whatever you want in the attack. Doesn't mean you necessarily have to deliver. I mean, Benedict Zong is a fine example of all the things that he promised before he got elected. But has he delivered anything? And that's the difference. But I just wonder whether that will cut through to next year next time round when they run.
1: There's not one councillor, I believe, at the table right now who does not support in investing in infrastructure in South Dunedin.
0: Agreed.
1: And the importance of it.
0: Exactly.
1: The problem being is the amount of energy and time for capital infrastructure. It takes 5 to 7 years to do that. Okay? Personally, if I had the keys to do this, I can tell you what I would have done a long time ago, and I've raised it. I know other councils have raised it. I know Mayor Sophie's raised it. Why don't they go and offer to buy out the key properties, and there's about 5 or 6 of them, maybe 8 at max, get valuations done, offer to buy out those residents, say, we will buy you out at market value, knowing that, yes, there is infrastructure issues, and we take those barriers off the table because we know we're going to fix them, and away we go. They retain the value of the houses on the books. They can rent them out, but anybody who's in that position can know that they're actually okay because they're renting the house or whatever. Even the people who sell the house could end up renting it back off the council, because when that work is done, Surrey Street's values are going to be strong.
0: Yeah.
1: There is an issue. And the thing is, not one councillor at the table will acknowledge there is no issue.
0: Yeah. I just found it very interesting that both Councillor Lund and Gaylor only want to look at one way of doing it, which is this OPIS report that came to council back in whenever. Yep. We've had 9 years since then where situation has actually

0: actually changed. Capacity has changed. The actual number of houses in the area has changed. So whilst the OPIS, I get the OPIS report will be relevant, it's not the be-all and end-all of a situation that's a decade later, right?
1: Well, it's the one that I lobbied hard and probably my best claim to fame, if I say, what did I achieve at council? I made sure that the Tahuna wastewater pipe is open next time there's a rain event because I advocated and shouted loudly at after the 2015 flood, Tahuna wastewater pipe wasn't open.
0: Yeah.
1: That blocked up the rest of the infrastructure along with Portobello pumping station.
0: Yeah.
1: That created a lot of the flood.
0: Yeah.
1: Right? That's the first thing that I've got a lot of confidence in South Dunedin and its future because we now realise we can open the pipe and let the water go out.
0: Yeah.
1: Doesn't help. But everything, and Surrey Street, there is a bottleneck.
0: Yeah.
1: It's going to be worked on. Unfortunately, timing's not perfect for everybody.
0: It never is. No. So my last question probably of the show will be for you. What's next for you? Would you stand again? I know you've said...
1: No, I'm done. I'm out. No more campaigns.
0: I've seen that reported. But genuinely, you and I have locked arms in the past and we've not necessarily agreed on everything, but I can't thank you enough for putting yourself in that place because I know how difficult it is, right? And I know how difficult it is holding an opinion on this. It can be difficult, like from a personal, from an abuse point of view. I've been there. I've got the T-shirt, right? But I can't thank you enough for putting yourself in that position because it takes a toll. So I totally get it. So what's next for Andrew Wiley?
1: Well, what I didn't say is I broke my ankle in November.
0: Right.
1: That made me stop and reflect on a lot of stuff.
0: Yeah.
1: And worked out what do I want to do next. Probably going to do my real estate papers. Not sure what I'll do with them or in that sense. I'm still really passionate about golf and golf tourism. I've got a book coming out at the end of the year on golf tourism, the best golf courses of New Zealand. So I've been just finishing that up at the moment. Yeah, right now looking at different opportunities. I've had a few people ring me, touch base with me, have coffee with me and say, hey, what about this, what about that? So who knows? But I'm looking forward to it.
0: Still in Dunedin?
1: Yes, yeah. No, yeah. My wife and I love Dunedin. If it's not Dunedin, it'll be central. It'll be golf-related and central.
0: Fair enough. Andrew, I told you we'd run out of time, mate. It's been fantastic talking to you. Welcome back on the show anytime, but you just sit there while I just roll things out.
1: Perfect.
0: Thank you. Well, that's a wrap for this week. Thank you for tuning in. I've been Richard Knights, and you've all been wonderful. Remember, if you're looking for a robust, respectful adult debate about all things local and further afield, and a welcoming online community that doesn't take itself too seriously, come and find What's News Dunedin on Facebook and join our fun. 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
2: 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Dogs New Zealand and Waikawaiti Kennel Association invite you to join them for an exciting weekend of dogs, community and competition at Forrester Park Dunedin. From 30th of May to 1st of June, enjoy 3 days of top quality dog shows featuring a wide range of beautiful breeds and skilled handlers. Whether you're a dog enthusiast or just looking for a great day out, everyone is welcome and entry for the public is free. The Pakistani community of Otago invites you along to the Eid al-Adha Festival to be held on Monday the 1st of June from 3pm to 7pm at the Edgar Centre. The festival is open to everyone and entry is free. It will be a colourful celebration of culture, community, food, music, family and togetherness. There'll be free activities for children, including a bouncy castle, face painting, quiz competitions and more, and plenty of food and other community stalls.

The Otiapoti Dunedin Poetry Circle is a new initiative facilitated by local poet Jackson. Starting on the 5th of June, get together with fellow poetry lovers every Friday from 5:15pm to 7:15pm on Floor 2 of the Dunedin City Library to sit and share poems and chat about them. You can bring a poem of your own to read or a favourite from a book or a journal. The library has an excellent selection of poetry books. Attendance is free. The Regent Theatre's music and entertainment sale is

0: welcome to the OI podcast, the Otago Institute podcast, conversations with experts from the worlds of arts, sciences and mātauranga Māori, brought to you by the Otago Institute, the Otago branch of the Royal Society for Arts and Sciences. Kia ora, nō mai, haere mai, and for those of you new to the OI podcast, welcome. I'm Dr. Barb, a quantitative ecologist with a background in modelling, climate change, biodiversity, conservation prioritisation and SCICOM, and a PhD in botany from Otago Whakaihu Waka, the University of Otago. And we hope you enjoy this episode. This is episode 132. And joining us in the studio today, we have Professor David Taylor from the National University of Singapore, Head of Geography. Welcome. Thank you so much for joining us here, David.
1: Thank you, Dr. Barbara. I'm very pleased to be here. Thank you very much.
0: And have you travelled all the way from Singapore?
1: So I was in Melbourne. I'm on sabbatical at the moment from my position in Singapore. And my most recent part of the sabbatical was spent in Melbourne. So, but I came from Melbourne down to Dunedin to give a seminar in the University of Otago.
0: Nice. And, yeah, fantastic. And we will talk a little bit later about I guess some of the information that you had in that seminar, and about your, you had an article recently in The Conversation. Is that
1: on peatlands?
0: On peatlands.
1: That was a couple of years ago.
0: Oh, was it? Oh, goodness.
1: I think so, yeah.
0: I didn't look at the date on it. How terrible is that for research? Oh, my goodness. The geography lecturer sent me a little bit of background on yourself, and I thought, oh, it's actually a really interesting paper that's there, and I really like The Conversation. I don't know if the listeners out there have had much to do with The Conversation, but I am just going to put a little bit of a plug in for The Conversation here, because it's free. Anyone can sign up to The Conversation, and it's fantastic, because in a world full of misinformation and disinformation and kind of really biased reporting and kind of not that much factual stuff out there, obviously we're here trying to do a little bit of pushback on that, but The Conversation is really good, because they kind of, now you can speak to this from personal experience, but from my knowledge, they get sort of a journalist together with an academic who's a specialist in whatever the subject is, and you write the article kind of together. Is that?
1: That's right, and it's usually based on some science that's just recently been published.
0: Right.
1: It's likely to have wider impact than just simply the science itself, but go beyond that into the public arena. And what I also really like about it is often the journalists who you work with are local journalists. So for that particular piece, we were working with a journalist from Indonesia.
0: Oh, right. Oh, wow.
1: And so they helped put the piece together to make it more appealing, I think, to the kind of local market as well.
0: Yeah. And of course, a lot of your work is centred there in Southeast Asia. And gosh, is Indonesia actually part of Southeast Asia?
1: It is, of course. Yeah.
0: Is it? Yeah. Because it kind of comes down. Yeah. I always think of Southeast Asia as kind of, from my own biases of doing some anthropology work there as part of my undergraduate, it's kind of Thailand, Cambodia, Laos.
1: Right.
0: Yeah, sort of kind of mainland
1: Southeast Asia.
0: But of course, all those islands coming down there are part of Southeast Asia. And so today we're here, we're going

0: To talk about the human dimensions of environmental change and environmental pollution. Mm-hmm. And I kind of liked your turn of phrase there, how you just consider climate change as one aspect of human-driven environmental pollution. And it's something you can sort of sit with a little bit and think about.
1: Right. So climate change, people often forget that anthropogenic or human-caused climate change is driven by greenhouse gas emissions, and those are pollutants, basically.
0: Yeah.
1: And so it is another form of pollution. Interestingly for me as well is that it interacts with other pollutants too. Mm. So climate change can increase the impacts of other forms of pollution too.
0: And when we're talking about other forms of pollutions, would you like to just elaborate on some of those interactions and some of those?
1: We know that countries which experience a lot of particulate matter pollution, the people
0: like smog and
1: climate change can increase the vulnerability of those people, increase the impacts.
0: How does that work through?
1: So I think in a number of ways, complex ways. I mean, it can increase. In warmer conditions, people respire more quickly, they breathe more quickly, right. So they're ingesting more pollution. It can also cause weaknesses, so it can increase the problems that other health problems that people might have, which then make them more vulnerable to the effects of toxins in the air and things like that. But it's not just humans that are impacted. So some of my work in the past has looked at the impact on aquatic fauna. So fish, for example,
0: right.
1: As water gets warmer, fish again will respire more quickly. And so if the water contains pollutants.
0: And that, of course, when the water is getting warmer, there's less oxygen in
1: exactly,
0: it as well.
1: Exactly, so yeah. So they have to respire more, and they have to take in more and more water across the gills. And that water, if it's containing pollutants, they're just taking in more and more pollutants.
0: Right,
1: so if those
0: yeah.
1: pollutants include things like heavy metals, then the ingestion of heavy metals can also increase dramatically at rates higher than the fish can excrete them. So those heavy metals accumulate within the flesh of the
0: Not
1: the
0: wanting
1: fish.
0: To be totally human-centric here, but, you know, that does also flow through because
1: exactly.
0: whenever people are eating
1: yeah.
0: the fish
1: yeah.
0: or the fish that eat the fish,
1: it gets magnified. And then humans consume them. So climate change, in a way, is—I hate to use a military term, but it's like a force amplifier.
0: Is that a military term, force amplifier?
1: I think so. I heard it being used by some kind of military types once, and I thought that's a good term to use.
0: No, it is a good term. I may have used it myself at some point. I didn't realize it had military implications, but it does make sense. And I think that is like. I agree entirely. I think that is where climate change is. It's not this kind of thing that's a separate thing that needs to be dealt with. Dealing with it means dealing with all the interactions.
1: Exactly.
0: And the amplification that it has on other
1: Exactly. And it's difficult
0: aspects.
1: To unravel all those interactions as
0: yeah.
1: well.
0: Yeah. And I guess also we probably don't need to unravel all those implications before doing... I mean, we know... why climate change is happening, we can address some of those issues. And I imagine quite a lot of your research is also on that end of things, sort of that applied, reducing some of those mitigation, adaptation strategies, prevention of it in the first place.
1: Yeah.
0: And, you know, that as well as looking at the interactions and the flow-on effects and things
1: exactly.
0: as they go on.
1: And the science of climate change has been known for over 100 years. And so when I was a PhD student, the science of...
0: Which wasn't 100 years ago.
1: No. But it was, sometimes it feels like it was. Yeah, good point. But even then, scientists knew full well what climate change was about and what the big questions were the impacts on humans, the impacts on agriculture and the like.
0: To me, that's one of the most interesting things in the study of kind of the sociology and the human kind of interactions with climate change is that the mechanism, the fact that that climate change is happening and how it's happening and why it's happening had been known for so long, early 1900s. It's really, really quite basic physics and everything that the science community

0: has kind of learnt since then is just building on that knowledge, kind of refining the details of exactly, you know, what like regional or local impacts of it could be, and, you know, that going through those flows of indirect and kind
1: of... That's right. And that's why climate change fits into this broader narrative of pollution, because we normalise pollution.
0: Mm.
1: Pollution is something we've got to get through. So that on the other side of it, we'll be rich, having done all this economic development, and we'll then be able to afford to repair the world after the pollution event. So that's why in the, you know, the 19th century, you have these pictures of like Manchester, where I am from, with the smokestacks and very heavy air pollution, and big business basically arguing that, oh, this is all just a temporary phase.
0: That's intermediate.
1: We need to get through this, and then we can start to pay for a cleaner environment. And you can see the same things happened in China, it's happening in Vietnam now, etc., etc. And we have that same attitude about climate change. Mm. You know, this is just something we need to get through, because we're eventually going to be so rich we'll know how to deal with it. But unfortunately, climate change has such profound impacts, not just on us ourselves, but on the broader environment, leading to changes in the environment, this runaway Earth idea, that potentially become impossible to do anything about. The Earth system changes to such a degree as a result of climate change, as a result of human-driven climate change, that we just can't stop it anymore.
0: The thing that always amazes me with the whole discussion is I think people start with this kind of, oh, there's always been climate change and there'll be climate change continuing. And I guess to me it's all about the rate of climate change. But also someone said to me at some time, like, the Earth will still be there, regardless of what happens with climate change. The Earth will still be there. The real question is what else will be there? Like, it's really us that's not going to survive that, not the Earth.
1: Yeah.
0: I mean, a lot of species, a lot of biomes, a lot of the environment will change.
1: Yes, yeah, yeah.
0: But, yeah, I know.
1: So if you look at the history of Earth, I mean, I started off as an Earth scientist for my PhD, and it was only towards the end of my PhD when I realised that it was probably looking at the human dimensions of environmental change were perhaps more interesting than looking at the long history of environmental change, which I'd originally embarked upon a study of. If you look at the long history of Earth's history and its climate, the last 10,000 years, when humans and civilization have progressed and agriculture has been invented and spread around the world, they're extremely unusual. That's an extremely unusual time. The last 10,000 years have not been the norm when it comes to Earth history. We've been really fortunate. And, of course, because we've had this envelope of comfortable conditions, comfortable climate conditions, where we've been able to grow crops, develop cities, have lots of fresh water to drink and things like that, we've assumed that these are the norm.
0: Mm.
1: But it's a very fragile system. And it doesn't need much to switch that system into a different state, which is much less conducive to human development and human survival. And so I think we need to keep that in mind. These are not the norm, these conditions. We're very lucky to have these conditions, so we ought to be trying to maintain them rather than saying, well, the Earth's always changed. What's the problem? Of course, it has always changed. But for the majority of the Earth's history, it's been in a state that was not conducive to human survival.
0: And there's an argument to be made that human evolution has got to the point where it is now, and, you know, agriculture and the cities and everything evolved now in this time period because the conditions were conducive
1: to us
0: evolving now, right?
1: Exactly.
0: Like, it's not a coincidence that this is a nice kind of zone for us to, in terms of the long term of the climate. But it's interesting, isn't it? Because I think people still kind of, there's this kind of, I don't know, like, imagination that, you know, we'd have been fine running around with dinosaurs. And, you know, I guess, like, there's a lot of TV that does.
1: They're probably easy to hunt if you've got a gun, but perhaps not.
0: and I kind of think, you know, but would we, you know? And, you know, like, the whole, it's quite, you know, the past Earth was quite a harsh environment.
1: Of course, yes, of course.
0: For us.
1: Yes,
0: as a species.
1: Yeah, yeah.
0: But it's an interesting thing. It's interesting how you were talking about

0: that kind of that idea that we have that that pollution is an intermediary phase.
1: It's a stepping stone.
0: It's a stepping stone.
1: It's just something we've got to get through.
0: Something, and then it'll all get picked. And I think in New Zealand, very much at the moment with various, and I won't get into politics, but there's sort of, I don't know how much you know about it either, but there's this kind of fast track idea about mining. And I think mining is one of the big areas where you do, and it's outside the area a little bit, I guess, of climate change. But it, there is an impact there, if I swing back round to it, is the whole idea that mining, it's quite destructive, but then the mining company says, oh, we'll put it back. And you know, a lot of the time they're saying, oh, we'll make it even better once it's back. You know, and we're gonna tidy the area up. We're going to make it even better. And I kind of, you know, that's not possible. Like, you can't, like, make an open cast mine, take everything off of it, and then miraculously put it back better or the same even. It's just, in my mind, it's just not possible, right?
1: Yeah,
0: because you can pick a certain number of key, colourful, brightly coloured species and kind of make a pretty picture. But, you know, an ecosystem's more than that. It's it's all the microbes, it's everything, it's the structure of the soil, it's that bedrock, it's the history, it's the way that it's developed over time. And sure, that area might be kind of run down, it might be pristine tropical forest, but it may have been degraded by various human activities over, you know, 100 years or a couple of hundred years even. But going back from a degraded kind of system to a not degraded system, you don't have to go through total degradation to get there, I guess. And I kind of am thinking that, is that one of the key areas where you get this coincidence of climate change and pollution? Because mining's quite a pollution heavy type activity, and then if you add on top of that, you know, extreme environmental climate effects, extreme storms, things that haven't been seen before because they're more intense, more frequent, then you kind of, you have a kind of, I don't know if you wanted to talk to that.
1: So I agree entirely, but, you know, climate change and mining, I mean, the fossil fuels that are used as part of mining. So you could look at mining and the production of minerals across the entire life cycle of those minerals and the way that they interact with climate change across that, so from the mining itself to the production, the use of those minerals in industrial production and construction and the like. Some things will go into concrete, some things will go into cell phones or whatever, and then the disposal of those consumer items. And throughout that entire process, there are interactions with climate change. Those interactions are largely negative. There aren't many places along that pathway where whatever's taken place previously has been addressed as a result, you know, because of human activities, whatever, they've mitigated climate change. Or
0: it's not many things pulling back the effects of climate change.
1: Exactly.
0: Almost everything is accelerating them.
1: And I come from a former mining community myself in the north of England. My grandfather was a coal miner for 54 years, and the landscape is still devastated, even though the last coal mines closed when I was a child 50 years or so ago, and people still having problems, the houses falling into disused mine shafts and things like that because the land subsides and things. So these impacts go on for a long period of time. It's not just the immediate impact of the smoke billowing out of production facilities and mining facilities and the like. It's those long term.
0: Yeah, we were quite. I was quite shocked at that coming from. We did a couple of postdocs in the UK, and we were based Durham, York, in that northern mining area. And we were looking in the villages around Durham for a house, and a couple of the ones that we looked at, the neighbour had just come home and there's a massive sinkhole in their driveway, and they'd you know, been set, they'd said, look, sorry, you can't go back in the house and get anything, it's unsafe, the shaft wasn't mapped, it's gone, you know, and this is shafts that were made, as you say, more than 50 years ago, and not everything was put on the map.
1: No.
0: And then, you know, those people were like, you can't go in your house. And this, unfortunately, the house that we were looking at was next door to this house, and it just couldn't sell it.
1: Yeah, exactly.
0: And we're like, I'm glad we didn't buy that one by accident. But yeah, we did end up living in one of those little

0: X mining villages. And of course, they once the coal ran out, the whole community just got disbanded, basically.
1: Exactly, yeah.
0: Which was a bit crazy, really,
1: eh? Yeah, so the river that ran through the town where I'm from was red. It was red in colour, and it was from the iron, from the workings of the coal mine. So
0: At least, I mean, here it's all about gold.
1: Right.
0: But it's largely about gold. And, of course, with gold you've got all the, you know, cyanide, mercury and all those things that are used to kind of extract the gold from the rocks that it's in and the crushing and stuff. Yeah. And, yeah, no, so it's quite interesting to think of past... you know, because of course the big thing is, you know, there's going to be all this money coming into the area. There's going to be employment. There's going to be houses. There's going to be people. But of course, that's all short term.
1: Exactly.
0: You know, it stops.
1: Yes, exactly.
0: And you know,
1: and all those costs of pollution that are externalised to the community, but not just the community that's living around the coal mines when they're working, but in future as well.
0: The future generations of the community.
1: You don't get any benefits at all. It's just the cost that they're paying.
0: It's just the cost that they pay, it's, you know, it's...
1: My younger brother worked for many years in South Africa in gold mining, in Southern Africa, I should say. I once went to visit him at the Joaneng diamond mine in Botswana. It was just a huge, huge hole in the ground. And I remember he was production engineer at the mining facility, and I remember him saying that, "I hope nobody ever realizes the destruction that's caused through the production of diamonds." Mm. I mean, again, that's a really crazy situation, because you can produce diamonds through an industrial process.
0: Yeah.
1: They look exactly the same as diamonds that are mined.
0: Which is crazy, right?
1: It is crazy,
0: that's just crazy. Like, you can actually just make them.
1: Exactly.
0: But somehow, because they're found in the ground and found...
1: And
0: I mean, it's not
1: marketed.
0: Like somebody's...
1: These are natural diamonds.
0: Yeah. But it's kind of crazy as well.
1: It's
0: because,
1: crazy.
0: Like, why diamonds as well? Like, the premium cost that we put on diamonds and gold, gold is kind of useful in useful things, but most gold isn't used for it's useful for because it's, you know, it's
1: most
0: bendable.
1: Gold's in a vault.
0: In Fort Knox. Dig it out of the ground and then make it into little squares and then put it back in the ground.
1: Ship it off somewhere. Yeah, exactly. Yeah.
0: It's crazy. Crazy. And it's kind of interesting because people do use it as a reason for these things. Oh, you know, but gold is needed. Yeah. We need gold to do circuitry and all sorts of stuff.
1: Yeah,
0: but such a small amount.
1: Exactly.
0: That's used for that, and there's already so much gold actually already been mined, and
1: that's
0: I imagine the same is true
1: for
0: diamonds.
1: Yeah.
0: It's quite a strange situation. Anyway, I have been distracted completely. I didn't mean to go down the rabbit hole of mining, but thank you very much for indulging me there. Hey, I did mean to just go through a little bit of kind of the... I always skip over the... I'm so excited to get to the discussion about things. I always forget to go, you know, who is this person and where they come from?
1: Okay.
0: And luckily you've kind of filled in a bit of that. But I did just want to go through and say, BSc honours in botany and geography.
1: That's right.
0: And, of course, now you're head of geography at the National University of Singapore. Mm. And an honours degree, which I think it's a four-year degree. I did an honours degree as well, but it's become less usual now to do honours degrees. People tend to do a three-year degree and then a diploma or a dip grad or just go straight to a two-year master's or something, now. I think they're trying to... I don't know. Anyway.
1: So, if I might just interrupt there, my first degree was a three-year honours degree. It was a four-year honours degree the year before I started on the programme. So I was the first...
0: Oh, you're the first 3 years.
1: Yeah, the first. Ah. But basically what the university had done is just compressed 4 years of study
0: into 3 years. Oh, interesting. But Leeds, UK, and then a PhD in environmental history from the University of Ulster in Northern Ireland, and that was largely sort of Central African-based?
1: Yeah, so I was working on peatlands in Western Uganda.
0: Oh, interesting.
1: So in the area where the mountain gorilla...
0: Did you see the gorillas?
1: I did, of course, But this was before it was all commercialised, so it wasn't even a national park when I was doing
0: it. Oh, really?
1: Work.
0: Goodness me. I'm not going to ask how long ago it was, but, but how does someone from Leeds get to do a PhD in Western Uganda?
1: Yeah, it's a really interesting story, actually. I mean, I'm originally from Burnley, which is a coal mining, or was a coal mining and cotton town in East Lancashire. Actually, most

0: New Zealanders might know Burnley because it's where Chris Wood, the footballer, played for 5 years in the Premier League. Chris Wood is now the captain, or has been the captain of the New Zealand.
1: We're talking about soccer, aren't
0: we? All Whites, yeah, the football team. Yeah, sorry. That other sport that anyway, I digress. So I went to Leeds University. I graduated in 1982 with a degree in botany and geography. There weren't many jobs in 1982 for botany and geography graduates. I really wanted to be a professional footballer.
1: Really?
0: I couldn't do that. I wasn't good enough, basically. But I did have a trial when I was younger.
1: And by football, you mean soccer?
0: I mean soccer, Sorry.
1: Just for the listeners out there.
0: Right.
1: I just have to keep going through my brain.
0: Soccer.
1: So did you play like D grade or something? B grade, or do they have different league
0: grades? So
1: at
0: the time, I played for the university, and I played for the school when I was at school. And then as a graduate student, I played for the university as well. I was captain of the club.
1: So you weren't bad, eh?
0: I was okay. I was all right, yeah. But anyway, I graduated in 82. There's very few jobs. The only job really that was open was to try and join the army. I couldn't get into the army because I had the wrong attitude, apparently. And then I saw in the newspaper...
1: It's quite good to have the wrong attitude. I think I'd put that quote up. That'd be one of the quotes I'd put up on my wall.
0: I remember them telling me.
1: The wrong attitude.
0: Yeah.
1: Did you ask them to elaborate?
0: I did, actually. There were some of the questions I was asked, I couldn't answer them. So I was unemployed and looking in. I actually was working in a warehouse in Burnley. I was looking through the newspaper and I saw this PhD opportunity advertised. Based in Northern Ireland, it was during the Troubles in Northern Ireland. It was to do work on environmental history in Uganda. I'd done a dissertation at Leeds on the environmental history of Brimham Rocks near Pateley Bridge in the Yorkshire Moors.
1: I've been to Brimham Rocks.
0: Yeah, very beautiful location.
1: They are gorgeous, yeah. Heathcliff,
0: exactly. Millstone tours, basically. Yeah.
1: And all sorts of odd shapes, like they're piled up,
0: exactly.
1: Like they shouldn't physically be
0: there.
1: And you just go there and you think, really sort of that.
0: Yeah. So this is a natural rock formation. I remember I was doing my I'm just saying that for benefit of the viewers, the listeners, sorry, not the viewers. Some tourists were there when I was doing my fieldwork for my dissertation. And there was an American tourist, of course it was. And they asked, how old was the castle? I said, what castle? They said, this castle. And they pointed to these millstone grit tours, which was natural rock formation. They thought it was
1: I mean, to be fair, there are a lot of derelict castles lying around the UK.
0: No, this is a natural rock formation.
1: Wow. Because they're all lovely and sort of
0: rounded and weathered. It's an amazing landscape.
1: Oh, they look absolutely amazing. There's a lot of amazing landscapes up there in the north.
0: Yeah, it's beautiful, and so I went over and I was interviewed for the scholarship and did the I got the scholarship. I suspect I was one of the few people interviewed because not many people were willing to go and live and work in Northern Ireland at that time. One of the conditions on the scholarship was that they were trying to reverse migration from Northern Ireland into mainland UK. So
1: they wanted people to go and settle Northern Ireland.
0: It had to be somebody from Britain who.
1: Scotland,
0: Wales, or England, and I fitted that bill, and I got the opportunity. And I ended up doing a PhD and I was absolutely amazed and fascinated, and I loved it.
1: It sounds like really interesting, right? Yeah. And how many people get to go to Uganda?
0: Yeah, and I'd hardly ever been out of Europe. Well, yeah. I'd never been out of Europe. Hardly ever been out of the British Isles. Never mind.
1: Have you any idea why there was a PhD? Based out of Northern Ireland, but working in Uganda. Like, what's the connection between Uganda and Northern Ireland?
0: Yeah, so that's a great question. Basically, the person who became my PhD supervisor, Dr. Alan Hamilton, he'd done his PhD in Uganda. He'd worked in Makerere University in Uganda and married a Ugandan, then moved to Northern Ireland for his first academic position. And he just had the opportunity to advertise for a scholarship. It was an incredibly serendipitous moment for me. I mean, the chance of me looking at the newspaper and seeing that advertisement, then actually hitching to Northern Ireland, because I couldn't afford to fly there at that time. In the early 1980s, you had to be very rich to fly.
1: Oh, yeah.
0: And getting there and being interviewed and managing to convince

0: Dr. Hamilton, that I could do this PhD.
1: And did your family think you were absolutely nuts?
0: They thought I was crazy, yeah. Yeah, but they thought it was even more crazy when I went off to Uganda.
1: Yeah, I mean, going to Northern Ireland's one thing, but then going from Northern Ireland exactly. to Uganda,
0: yeah.
1: Interesting. But never look back. And you got to see the gorillas.
0: Yeah, and actually one of the big motivating factors for me throughout my career has been that experience in Uganda, living and working, because I spent a good number of months there doing field work, living and working with people who were obviously right on the edge through no fault of their own. Mm. People had virtually nothing. I mean, in terms of the kind of what I would have valued, but they're willing to share everything that they had. And there's this great little experience for me. I was waiting for a bus in my field area. This is quite a remote part of Western Uganda. And the bus that I was waiting to catch apparently had broken down. And there were people, this is some distance from where I was, it had broken down. And a young guy came out of one of the huts in the village where I was waiting and said, we've been looking at you and you're waiting for the bus. The bus isn't coming. It's not going to be here for another day. And he said, come with me and you can stay with me and my family.
1: Oh gosh, isn't that amazing?
0: And I went to, and I stayed there for 2 days, two nights actually, so three days. And they fed me. They let me sleep. I slept on the floor. It was fine. It was, and they really hospitable. They clearly were extremely poor in terms of, you know, the kinds of things that somebody from the West would value. No TV or anything like that.
1: Yeah.
0: And at the end of this stay, when they got word that the bus was on its way, and as I was leaving, I was like, I said, I'm so grateful. And I was almost in tears. And it still makes me kind of emotional now thinking about it. And the guy said, Don't worry. I know if I was ever in England, you would do the same for me. And I thought, I hope you never go to England because you're going to be so disappointed when people don't do the same for you.
1: Well, I've got a story to tell you.
0: Okay.
1: When we first went to York, we were living in this little terrace housing and we had no money and we didn't have a car and we hadn't quite organised ourselves to get a bed yet, so we were sleeping on the floor and we had to get the bus to get to the supermarket, and the landlord had said, oh, the bus stop's just around the corner there, go there. So we were renting from, and we went around and we waited at the bus stop and we waited and we thought, supposed to come, it hadn't come. We thought, oh, maybe we just missed it, and like it's an hour to the next bus. So we waited and we waited and we waited, and we've been there about 3 hours. And then a lovely lady from the crossroads came across and said,
0: okay, there you go.
1: You're waiting for the bus, but it's not coming. It's not coming, they don't come today. You'll be waiting another 24 hours.
0: But she didn't invite her back to your
1: house. She didn't invite us back to the house to say that. She did come over and say, look, I've been watching you out the window of the kitchen, and I just wanted to let you know that stop waiting.
0: Yeah, without a doubt, there are nice people around the world. And I've been really impressed, actually, being here in New Zealand, just how friendly people are.
1: Oh, that's nice to
0: hear. Yeah. And, yeah, that is good to see.
1: Anyway, so environmental history, what kind of things were you doing with that fieldwork there?
0: So I was, as I say, I was really coming at it from an earth science background initially.
1: Right.
0: So I was working on the swamps, which were basically accumulations of peat, so very organic sediment, organic-rich sediment, so the remains of plants, basically.
1: Right. So is this tropical forest that we're thinking of here?
0: So this is a quite high elevation, so it was above, really, the forest line. So this is about 2,500 metres above sea level.
1: Right.
0: So the hillsides were largely cleared of what forest there had been and were cultivated.
1: Right.
0: But in the valley bottoms were these accumulations of peat sediment. So some of those valley bottoms had been occupied by lakes, and those lakes had been filled with sediment. In some cases, it was soil that had washed off the hillside.
1: Right.
0: But also it was mainly this organic, very organic rich.
1: But it's quite high, so it's quite cool, isn't
0: it? Yeah, cool. So the reason you have these accumulations of peat, so it's partially decomposed remains of plants, basically. So the vegetation that's growing in the valley bottom, when it dies, because the soils are wet and cold, it doesn't decompose very quickly. And so it accumulates as peat. And so these, in the sites that I was working on, and I dated the sediment with radiocarbon dating, those sequences of peat were about 25 metres deep.
1: Wow.
0: And at the bottom, the age of the peat was about 40,000 years old.
1: It's amazing. This process has just been going on and on for longer than, I mean, not in Africa. People have been in Africa for, I don't know.
0: Yes, yeah. But
1: a long time.

0: but for longer than we can remember, right? Yeah, even in oral history. And it's fun. So I'm just going to interrupt you there, because Uganda, what sort of latitude are we looking at?
1: So right on the equator, basically.
0: So it's right on the equator, because we tend to think, if we haven't been to Uganda, of it being hot and maybe kind of dry even, but it's not. It's wet. It's tropical rainforest.
1: So Uganda's on mainly on a plateau. So the kind of average elevation of Uganda is about 1,300 metres above sea level.
0: Right, so it's quite high.
1: It's quite high.
0: Like 1,300 metres.
1: Yeah, so it's a really pleasant climate. Yeah. I mean, it does get hot.
0: Like the top of Mount Cadrona, for the skiers out there, is 1,900 metres.
1: Yeah.
0: So you're kind of halfway up. Yeah. The bottom of Mount Cadrona ski field, where the Cadrona pub is about 600 metres. So you're kind of a good way up the hill and that's kind of the average elevation
1: of the whole country. That's the baseline, basically. Right. And then you have these uplands in the west, in particular, which are associated with the Western Rift Valley. Most people have heard of the Eastern Rift Valley, the Great Rift Valley, but there's a western arm of the Rift Valley as well. And that runs up through Tanzania, Rwanda, Burundi, Rwanda, and along the border between the Congo and Uganda. And so I was on the eastern edge of that Western Rift Valley, the mountains associated with that. And as I say, where I was in Chigezi province, which is where Bwindi Forest is, which is where the gorillas are, the highest elevation there generally is about 2,600 metres above sea level. It does get higher. There are volcanoes there which are of higher elevation. So in the cold valley bottoms, which are also waterlogged, you get these accumulations of...
0: Because you've got a lot of rain because it's right on the equator there.
1: And an overland flow and things, and low evaporation because it's cold. Right. But also the significance, and I didn't realise it at the time, but of course those big deep peat deposits are packed with carbon.
0: Right.
1: And so more recently...
0: That's what plants are, right?
1: Exactly, yes.
0: And plants that don't decompose just hold on to that carbon.
1: Exactly. So in terms of climate change, really important that those are kept stable and protected. Of course, nobody was thinking about that at the time. When I was doing my PhD and digging these long cores of peat sediments, I was looking for evidence of past climate change.
0: Right.
1: The introduction...
0: Because when is this? This is the mid-80s.
1: So this
0: is like Rio, the first climate Rio, that's like 1992.
1: Exactly. 1992, exactly. Yeah. So it was long before then, really. Yeah. I mean, I remember giving a talk at Makerere University, and I was talking about climate change in the tropics, and there was not a lot of interest in climate change in the tropics. It's like, what's this mad guy doing here talking about climate change? But I was trying to unpack climate change in the past. I wasn't talking about climate change in the present or in the future. Although when I was there, local people were saying, malaria is now spreading to higher elevations. We're suffering from malaria because it's getting warmer.
0: Yeah.
1: But I didn't really put it together. This was like 1983, 1984. I didn't put that together at the time.
0: There's limits to PhD students, right?
1: Yes.
0: This is your first big...
1: I mean, exactly, yeah.
0: And just to put it in place, this is your first big solo kind of guided research field work.
1: And I had dysentery at the time as well.
0: Oh,
1: so
0: my goodness.
1: It was difficult to concentrate on anything. Fortunately, it was bacterial dysentery, not amoebic, so I was okay.
0: Yeah.
1: It was not too bad. But and then... You know, I remember also at the time there were plans to drain those peatlands and to cut the peat and use it for fuel, which would have released all that ancient carbon into the environment.
0: So. Yeah, and of course peat's been a fuel source.
1: In Ireland,
0: the Shetland Islands, Ireland.
1: Yeah, exactly.
0: All those kind of northern latitudes have used peat for a long time. And I guess the fact that they've used peat for a long time, when there were fewer people around, they were maybe... using less peat in total. And that's kind of the impact of population size on things as well.
1: So that's the other thing that I've come to realise over the years is that some human impact can be quite good for the environment. And so low intensity human impact can actually create diversity.
0: So I mean, we're part of them. Humans are, I mean, depending on your worldview of the world, but, you know, from a lot of points of view, humans are actually part of the environment, and it's partly that idea that we think of ourselves not as part of the environment that's causing quite a lot of the problems, because the more we kind of like disassociate us from the environment, it's easier to have these massive impacts and not be thinking

0: through. So I think, you know, in some ways...
1: It's not human impact itself. It's the intensity and the spread of human impact, the kind of global spread that are the issues, really. I mean, if you look at in England, one of the most popular tourist destinations is the Norfolk Broads. In East Anglia, the Norfolk Broads are old peat cuttings that are flooded as a result of sea level change. And nobody there would look at those landscapes and think this is a severely impacted human impacted landscape. It is, of course, but in that sense, because the landscape's partially recovered, it's actually created this diversity that wasn't there previously.
0: It's interesting, isn't it? I guess peat has kind of continued on through peatlands and those wetlands,
1: exactly,
0: and looking at those huge carbon storages. I think there's the other thing I always think of with carbon is there's so much of it in the soil, but because it's like carbon dioxide in the air, you don't see carbon dioxide in the air because it's a gas and it's kind of, you don't see it, right? And so people don't think of it as pollution in the same sense smoke and particulates, because you can see them, so it seems more like pollution. Plastic bags in a stream seem more like pollution than the fact that you've released carbon dioxide and the stream's getting warmer, which is also pollution.
1: Exactly. Yes,
0: but it's just really the human perception of it. And I think carbon is a little bit like that as well, because we see trees and we can go, okay, trees, they're green, largely made of carbon. But soil, largely made of carbon. Especially, you get more carbon filled, anyone who's seen a good compost pile, it's carbon that makes it a good compost pile, right? And that peat, it's hard to envision 25 metres of tightly packed carbon.
1: Yes,
0: and I think for me, one of the things that I can't remember who told me, who first brought it to my attention, but you can look at a forest, even a really like a tropical forest that's packed with epiphytes and ferns and lianes and all sorts of clinging greenery everywhere, but most of it is just space.
1: Yes, yeah, yeah.
0: Like you see the green stuff and you think, oh no, it's all full, it's fully packed, but actually it's mostly just space.
1: Exactly, yeah.
0: Whereas in the soil, the carbon's really quite densely packed because it's all packed down by the soil on top of it.
1: Yeah.
0: And so there's, overall, there's more carbon
1: in the soil.
0: Even if it's got a forest on top of it. And, of course, the forest on top of it keeps the carbon there. So the forest is also important. And it's not that I'm saying the forest isn't important, but the soils are really important.
1: Yes.
0: And some soils, like peat forests, they're not peat forests. Like peatlands don't tend to have forests, at least in New Zealand.
1: So talk
0: to me about Southeast Asia and Uganda, because when I think of peat, I think of peat bogs on the top of a mountain or a domed peat bog, or that kind of Shetland Islands, or in New Zealand context, it's high elevation, cold, wet.
1: Yes, no, exactly. You're above
0: tree line.
1: So I agree entirely with part of what you're saying, and that's this idea that the carbon in the soil is often and the substrate is often overlooked when the focus is on the vegetation above it, the carbon in the vegetation. You're completely right. There's much more carbon generally in that soil and in the substrate, and that's particularly the case for peatlands. It's also the case for lakes. We never talk about the carbon in lake sediments, but there's more carbon accumulating every year in lake sediments than there is in the ocean. We talk about blue carbon. It's really important blue carbon we've got to protect, we've got to calibrate, we've got to calculate, we've got to sell. We never talk about the carbon that's accumulating in lakes. There's much more carbon.
0: Wow. And that's because of the sediments falling down all the time leaves blowing in.
1: And so some of it's from the catchment itself washing in, but some of it's from productivity within the lakes.
0: So the phytoplankton and stuff just dying, its natural life cycle.
1: Exactly. So that's the part I agree with. I can't remember what the second thing, which I didn't disagree with. I can't remember what it was.
0: About all the gaps in the forest, maybe.
1: Oh, no, I agreed with that.
0: Oh,
1: no,
0: gosh, I can't remember. Honestly, it's so unusual that people agree with me.
1: Okay, right.
0: No, but I was wanting to, because you did a lot of work in Southeast Asia as well.
1: Oh, so that was it, you were talking about what grows on the peat. So you're exactly right. In Ireland, in northern Britain, in New Zealand, in many temperate parts of the world, the vegetation that grows on peatlands is sedges. So it's kind of like a grass-like.
0: Mosses and sedges and sphagnum moss. Like that sort of stuff.
1: And that's the case at high

0: conservation in the tropics as well. So where I was working, there were sedge swamps. Lower elevation, including the peatlands in much of Southeast Asia, which were close to sea level, under natural conditions, swamp forest grows on the on those peatlands.
1: Right, so there are trees.
0: Yeah, so and they're big trees.
1: And they're big trees.
0: And I've had a PhD student who's just finished recently, Jonathan Wren, at in the National University of Singapore. And based on his research, his research has kind of like questioned some of the ideas that we have about how peat, why peat forms in these low elevation sites in Southeast Asia. Because in high elevations, it's cold and wet. And those that combination of cold and wet reduces the rate of decomposition, and that allows peat to form.
1: At lower a little bit, it reduces the rate of things growing
0: that
1: are being formed into peat, well.
0: Yeah,
1: so that's kind of a balancing effect.
0: But overall, the peat accumulation.
1: Yeah, and I think of them as cold, wet places because I'm a temperate type person, temperate, that's me.
0: Yeah, and Ireland is exactly, it's one big peat bog, basically, because it's cold and wet.
1: Yeah, but then, of course, there's mangroves.
0: So down at lower elevation, because we think at lower elevation, because they're hot, I've worked on peat swamps in lower elevation Indonesia. It's 30 degrees centigrade. It's certainly not cold. And it's that temperature throughout the day and throughout the night. Very little variation. It's the type of organic material in those situations that's reducing the rate of decomposition. So woody stems, lignin in these trees, when they die, very, very difficult to decompose under waterlogged conditions. So it's the nature of the... And the reason I'm stressing this is because this has implications for restoration. We talk about restoration of these damaged peatlands in places like Indonesia, and mainly that involves simply raising the water table to reflood the peatland, and that then supposedly allows peat to start accumulating again. But it doesn't really. And the reason for that is because you need those trees back on the...
1: You need the trees first.
0: Yeah, you need those trees back on the peat so that when they die, they can start... They don't decompose. They contribute to the accumulation of the peat. So that makes restoration a much longer-term process and also a more complicated process.
1: It's an interesting point, though, isn't it? Because it's the logs.
0: Yeah, exactly.
1: It's the wood.
0: Yeah.
1: That's actually changing the conditions and the water combined.
0: Exactly.
1: That's making it suitable to not those anaerobic conditions presumably has been produced.
0: Yeah.
1: Which is, just for a visual out there, that's why the piles that hold up Venus are still there.
0: Yes, yeah, exactly.
1: Because they're not decomposing. Without that process, you wouldn't have Venus.
0: And I think here in New Zealand, you have places where there are these logs.
1: Yeah, massive kauri logs, for instance,
0: and
1: that are just in bogs and they're
0: thousands
1: still there.
0: Of years old. Yeah, exactly.
1: And all that kauri gum, like that kind of swamp kauri, they call it.
0: So I think this has also exposed one of the issues that we have in the tropics, which is people are now recognised has been a really important engine for climate change. We've ignored the tropics when we're thinking about climate change.
1: Which is crazy, really, because it
0: occupies a large part of the Earth's surface, exactly. Yeah, yeah. And it's a big heat generator as well. So one of the issues that we face is there's so little work done in the tropics that we tend to import ideas from places like Europe or Australia, New Zealand, and places which are much better studied.
1: But may have completely different processes.
0: Exactly. So we're making these assumptions based on really faulty evidence. Yeah. Well, not faulty evidence,
1: it's just
0: understanding.
1: Yeah, just kind of like you're just going, oh, yeah, it's the same here. But then... when you just think about it, obviously it's not the same.
0: No, of course.
1: It's kind of that slow, fast thinking. Your first thought is, it's going to happen the same. Like bogs are bogs.
0: So I think one of the problems here is that we kind of assume that the natural environment behaves like a physics lab or a chemical experiment. So,
1: But that's just easy science.
0: Exactly, yeah.
1: That's really easy science because you're in a lab, you've got controlled conditions, you've got this reagent, this reagent, stick them together. Same thing happens every time. But ecology, geography, it's not like that. Yeah. It's all about the interactions.
0: Exactly.
1: It's all about the variables. It's all about...
0: And I know, certainly in Singapore now, and I know in other parts of the world, geography is struggling as a discipline because it's seen as somewhere between the arts and humanities and STEM. And I always maintain that geography is not rocket science. It's much more difficult.
1: Much more difficult, yeah. Yeah, no, it's funny, yeah. I knew a rocket scientist once.

0: Yeah. And I said to him, you know, half jokingly, you know, what do you guys say when, you know, people in general say it's not rocket science? He said, well, you know, actually, rocket science is really easy. It's just... And that's the thing, isn't it?
1: Yeah, exactly.
0: Like, you know, it's like even the rocket scientists know that it's really easy.
1: Yeah, no,
0: it's a crazy thing. So you're at the moment still working in Southeast Asia?
1: Yes, yeah.
0: You've gone from Africa, still in the tropics, now working in Singapore.
1: I still do work in Africa.
0: Right.
1: And I run a field course every year to Kenya for our students in Singapore.
0: Sounds amazing.
1: I bring 25 undergraduate students to Kenya.
0: And who pays for that? Do the students pay for that?
1: So the students pay part of it.
0: Sorry to be so.
1: I know, it's a good question. It's a great question, and we really struggle actually. So, the students pay part of it. The department subsidizes the students to a degree, but then I try and make the field course as cheap as possible for the students.
0: Right.
1: So we camp when we're in the in Kenya. Yeah. So we have 11 days. We camp for 10 nights, and we camp in three different locations. For many of the students, it's their first time ever camping.
0: I know, but it's like you can't, I don't know, it is different being there and actually going, this is really hot, and then walking up an elevation and it's like really cold,
1: exactly,
0: and seeing the vegetation change, seeing the soil structure change as you go. And it's kind of a funny thing because you think, oh, you know, just read a book or you can see it on a video, but it's not the same.
1: And I think also, as in many parts of the world, people in Singapore have quite comfortable lives, and so climate change is a relatively abstract phenomenon. They can see it happening in other parts of the world, but not really happening to them. We go to Kenya, we camp. On this last visit earlier this year, it was unusually heavy rains at a time of year when they wouldn't normally occur. We were camping in that period. We were washed out from the campsite on occasion, and I think it was really useful for the students to actually experience what climate change is like when you're living on the edge through no fault of your own.
0: Yeah,
1: you know, you don't have anything to fall back on.
0: People get born where they get born.
1: Exactly. Yeah, that's right.
0: It's kind of
1: have to cope.
0: Yeah. And it's an interesting thing because it's about that kind of interaction with humans and climate change. It's like that.
1: Exactly.
0: You've got that, and who it impacts depends on where you are and what resources you've got, and your ability to adapt or mitigate the effects of climate change. I mean, even not just between, you know, Central Africa and Singapore, but even within a country, like even within New Zealand, depending on how financially viable you are and your ability to change where you live or decide, which type of housing you have, you know, how well you can mitigate or adapt to, you know, sudden storm surges or high rain events or, you know, what happens with insurance premiums, all those things.
1: That's exactly right.
0: It doesn't fall equally on everyone.
1: Yeah, it doesn't fall equally. And because of that, not everybody is able to cope as well.
0: I guess is fundamentally unfair.
1: Yes.
0: Crazy. Hey, we are just about out of time here.
1: Oh, really? That went really quick. I've only just got started.
0: you've got maybe 90 seconds to... Last thoughts, if you'd like.
1: I'm really pleased to be here. I'm only in New Zealand for a few days, but I've really enjoyed being here and seeing it's a beautiful, really beautiful country. But one point I wanted to make is that you could consider invasives as a type of pollution. All a pollutant is something that's either in the wrong place or it's in the place in unusual
0: amounts. Yeah, that's interesting, actually.
1: Yeah.
0: Because it's kind of like we do think of things as separate fields, but I think once you start thinking of environmental pollutants and thinking of climate change as environmental pollutants, and also because we have obviously New Zealand, one of the big things with New Zealand is invasives.
1: And
0: it kind of interacts with climate change in multiple ways because people are thinking, oh, we'll just plant pines everywhere because we've got wilding pines everywhere, right? Which is, you know, under that definition, another pollutant.
1: Exactly, yeah.
0: And they don't do as well because of all that soil carbon, which is accumulated under those tussock grasslands over hundreds and hundreds of years, thousands of years probably.
1: Yeah.
0: And that's that accumulation of that carbon. And then you change the system by throwing in a whole lot of these pine tree pollutants.
1: Yes.

0: Yeah.
1: It's an interesting thought. just kind of the whole, you know, concept of thinking about things as pollutants and then thinking about, you know, how do we, you know, just not put so many pollutants in and how we take the pollutants back out, how we repair that and who pays for that repairing and just making people think more about, you know, the long-term effects of those pollutants in whatever form they are and how that kind of flows down and the generations.
0: And also be people knowing that they can actually do something. I often hear that in Singapore. We're just a small country. Individuals, when they get together, can have a positive effect.
1: And the most important thing an individual can do is vote.
0: Yes, exactly. But we're not getting into politics.
1: We're not getting into politics, but anyway. Hey, thank you so much for joining us here, Professor Taylor. It's been fantastic talking to you and going through human dimensions of environmental change and pollutants and all of those things. And yeah, fantastic. Enjoy the rest of your stay here.
0: Thank you.
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1: Are you ready for Facts-Based? We've got an unbelievable amount of facts to share. 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Hey, hey, fact beast! Today's episode is so wild, even a yeti would stop and take notes. We're talking about a mountain that is taller than your future ambitions and more dangerous than your math homework and cooler than an ice cream sandwich in Antarctica. Yes, it's Mount Everest. And it's not just me who will be sharing the fun facts and relaxing facts, but today on the show is last year's Everest Day organizer and coordinator, Dr. Ashik Bansdola.
2: Thank you, Essex, for having me in your show.
1: Thank you for coming along to Fact Beast with Ajax, and I just wanted to mention, as media partner for Everest Day 2026, I would like to say that Everest Day is coming to the South Island and the North Island of New Zealand.
2: How exciting is that, mate?
1: Yes, it's so exciting. It's going to be celebrated on the 30th of May in both Hamilton and Invercargill. And also a big shout out to the organisers, the NRNA New Zealand, the Southland Nepalese Society, and the Nepal New Zealand Waikato Friendship Society. And if you want to come along, in Hamilton, it's 10 a.m. to 4 p.m. So if you're free, come along.
2: And if you're on South Island and want to come and see us in Invercargill, it's from 4 to 6 p.m. in Hanson Hall.
1: Thank you for that piece of information. Hopefully some of my listeners will be there. It's going to be such an amazing event.
2: So from the last year Dunedin experience, to all the fact bits listener around Otipoti Dunedin, if you want to travel to Invercargill, that's not far away, I would say. It's just like a 2.5 hours drive from here. And learning from the past year, we are bringing so much of fun, live music, lots of cultural events and speech and videos, and so much to learn and so much to see in Invercargill this year. And I hope same in Hamilton.
1: Yeah, so if you're free, come along. It's going to be a wonderful event. And also, before we start with our very wonderful episode today, I'm just going to share a quote. Somewhere between the bottom of the climb and the summit is the answer to the mystery of why we climb. This was by Greg Child, and he is a famous Australian mountaineer and writer who spent years climbing dangerous mountains around the world. And honestly, that quote fits perfectly with today's episode. And as you were the organiser for last year's Dunedin 72nd Sagarmatha Everest Day 2025, what were your thoughts and feelings, and how was the program?
2: I mean, it was a great program, Ajax. People around Dunedin and nearby cities come along to the event. As you mentioned earlier in your introduction, that Mount Everest or Everest Day celebration

0: Mountain is celebrating the first ascent of Sagarmatha, which represents Everest, representing resilience, hope, and the cultural connection uniting both Nepal and New Zealand. And we must be proud because we are living in a country where Sir Edmund Hillary was born. And we're born in a country where Tenzing Norgay Sherpa was born. How cool is that? We carry a bit of both, isn't it?
1: Yeah, it's really exciting to have both of the first and second climbers of the mighty mountain, Mount Everest, living in New Zealand and Nepal, from New Zealand and Nepal. So yeah, it's wonderful. And just a wee recap. So yes, Mount Everest first successful ascent was on 29 May 1953 by Sir Edmund Hillary and Tenzing Norgay Sherpa.
0: Great. It's been like 73 years since that mighty mountain has been climbed. I remember from one of our several speakers last year, Ankazi Sherpa, who himself has climbed Everest for the sixth time.
1: Wow.
0: That's already a great number, right? So one thing that I remember from his speech was that he says, Everest teaches all of us the same things, never give up. I quite like that phrase a lot.
1: Yeah. And as you said, Ankazi Sherpa has obviously climbed Mount Everest six times, which is so much. And he says that the mountain holds deep meaning, especially for those with a personal connection, such as himself.
0: And I remember he also mentioned that he climbed to the summit twice from the Tibetan side and four times from the Nepalese side in his sixth as successful ascent.
1: Wow, that's a lot of times. Hey, he must be really like getting used to climbing that. And a fact I wanted to share here. Six times is a lot if you imagine it, especially for people like us. I haven't climbed it once. But if we were to talk about the most summits made ever in Mount Everest, ascents in Mount Everest, it is the legendary Nepali guide Kami Rita Sherpa. The Everest Man is his nickname, and he broke his own world record, summiting for the 31st time. Wow, that's a huge amount.
0: Yeah, I think one thing that never changes is like climbing Mount Everest is never easy. But I don't know how these people, they maintain that success rate, you know? Must be proud, Sherpas, and yeah, Nepalese people.
1: Yep, because imagine climbing Mount Everest. And another thing is that the death rate is approximately 1.06%. And climbing Mount Everest that many times, that's truly unbelievable.
0: That is, that's awesome. I don't know what would be the temperature around Mount Everest, though.
1: Yeah.
0: Yeah, it could be around minus 35, 45 degrees. I don't know, man. But with that temperature, the legs probably wouldn't be ready to climb, right? But if you just give up, and then you're gone, right?
1: Hey, my hands get numb scootering to school in the morning. That much that staggering cold weather is crazy.
0: And that's just Dunedin's, I don't know, 2 degrees, 4 degrees early in the morning?
1: Yeah, yeah. And as you said, the temperature, negative 35 and 45 degrees Celsius. That's actually, I wouldn't say quite warm, but that's actually not too bad for Everest, because with my research, I found out that normally it's around negative 60 to negative 70 degrees Celsius, which is awesome.
0: Yeah, with that temperature to climb is the next level. You need a next level stamina, mindset, a lot of practice, altitude, and this is why there's also a lot of tragedy happening around, right?
1: Yeah, a lot of tragedies, which is very sad. Just one thing I wanted to add in. Do you know the worst weather? I got curious and wanted to search this up, because Everest can bring a lot of surprise. Sometimes it can be not easy, but mid for people to climb. Sometimes

0: Sometimes it can be just way too hot. And I was wondering, do you know the worst weather record recorded on Mount Everest?
1: Oh, I don't know, mate, to be fair. I don't know.
0: Yeah, it is actually winds exceeding 280 kilometres per hour and temperatures dropping down to approximately negative 60 Celsius and negative 70 degrees Celsius.
1: So what was the speed you did mention? Like, because that sort of speed reminds me of Ferrari. I mean, like a Formula One. Right?
0: Yeah, 280 kilometers per hour is like, that's way too much to even imagine.
1: I think this is why most of these climbers, before they meet to the ascent, they look for the right time, right weather, because everything needs to be right while you want to be on the top of the mountains, right? Because in order to get, in order to avoid that speed of wind at the top of the mountain and trying to find the right time, this is why the Sherpas come into play. I think these are the great people. They know exactly when to climb.
0: Yeah, and it's not that easy just to climb Mount Everest, because Everest base camp life is a very good experience, but it can be really hard as well. Kia ora everyone, you are currently listening to Fact Beast with Ajax on Youth Zone. Today we're having a mighty conversation about, well, the mighty Mount Everest, because Mount Everest Day is coming up just in a few days. Well, actually, no, it's not. It's today. Can you believe it? And I'm not just yapping about Mount Everest. On the show with me here today is Dr. Ashik Bansdola, who organised the 76th Second Everest Sagarmatha Day here in Dunedin.
1: Thank you, Ajax. Yeah, it's been so good so far, and I'm really happy to be another coordinator alongside Southland Nepalese Society and Dr. Ujjal Bastakati to organize 73rd Everest Day in Invercargill. So if you are listening us around South Island, please do come and visit us on 30th of May 2026, which is literally on this Saturday, and the program itself is happening from 4 p.m. to 6 p.m., followed by a Nepalese food.
0: Yeah, and that's only in Invercargill, but in Hamilton, it's something else, 10 a.m. to 4 p.m., so it's very long, and if you can make it, that would be awesome, because who wouldn't want to have a little, to learn about the Nepalese culture and also enjoy the Nepalese food at the end? So please do come along. And anyway, before I was talking about the Everest base camp life, that can be very hard and very interesting. So before even attempting the summit, climbers spend time at the Everest base camp. It looks like a small icy city built on a glacier. There are tents, cooking areas, medical checks, and training routines. But everything is temporary because the glacier beneath, it is slowly moving and cracking. It's basically a moving campsite on frozen chaos. So, yep, that's what the Everest base camp life is. And another thing I wanted to say is that Everest Day can be very fun because it connects the Nepalese culture to the English spirit. So could you please touch base on that?
1: I think with an event like this, so the courage, unity and partnership, these are the strong theme behind the celebration that is happening around the nation.
0: And to add on to that, yeah, it's very cool because not only a Sherpa from Nepal, Tenzing Norgay Sherpa, climbed, but he obviously supported and helped Sir Edmund Hillary, and with their courage, their determination, teamwork, especially, that's how they got to the top. And that shows us that unity matters to all of us.
1: Absolutely. And also another thing that I would like to mention here, it is not just the celebration of the first

0: lesson, but also at the same time, so many people have lost their life while climbing the Mount Everest, and we would like to remember all those adventure mountaineer climber who have lost their life aiming to climb the Mount Everest. So this is also an opportunity for us to remember all those losses.
1: Yeah, it's a very sad topic. In the past, there have been so many people who have passed away. And even this Everest season, there have been 5 climbers who have unfortunately died during this Everest season, including 2 Indians and 3 Nepalese people. And getting back on the good side, I wanted to tell you another world record. And this again is the most summits, but this time, but the most summits made by a woman. Renowned climber Lhakpa Sherpa, the mountain queen, shattered her own female world record by securing her 11th successful summit in 2026. Isn't that awesome?
0: That is awesome. That also shows like how strong our women are.
1: Yeah. And I just realized if we add up the most summits, men and women, that we would actually reach, let me do the math, 43 alone. Wow, that's an incredible number.
0: That is really great. Other things that I would like to talk about around this topic is that it's not just the climbing and kind of things. Maybe affect the effect with listeners from my side. So Nepalese government now require a mountaineers to carry tracking devices and bring back the poo and all the traces that they made while climbing the Everest, right?
1: Ooh.
0: Yeah, I know, because they spend a whopping amount of money to climb the Everest, and that also includes the trash deposit, which is basically money that you deposited while you climb the Everest. So other things that I would like to mention in effect based to your listener Ajax, that the climbers can't just leave their waste behind anymore. You know what? Nepal now requires mountaineers to carry tracking devices and bring back at least 8 kg of trash.
1: Wow!
0: And then only you get your trash deposit back if you return with your waste. And of course, yes, they provide the bags to pack it out though.
1: Yeah, does that include like their toilet stuff as well?
0: Oh, I would say like everything, not just there. Probably if they could find anything within that kilogram of the things, they will have to bring it back together. Because so many people are climbing Everest. Like there has been a traffic jam in Everest. I've seen photographs a few years ago, like so many people are queuing to be on the summit, right? That's what it attracts. But at the same time, it's making a lot of trashes, jams, and a lot of health and safety issues around that things. And I think this is the first step the government started to do.
1: Yeah, just imagine you're walking around and you've reached that 7.9 kilos, and then you have to pick up somebody else's frozen poo to reach the 8 kg mark. Ooh, that would be stinky.
0: I don't know how strong they would be regarding the 8 kgs, like 7.9 probably still count. I don't know. But this is something that encourages the climber to bring their trashes back, you know. While you climb, you also look after the mountain yourself. So many generations to come would like to climb Everest, right? You don't want to make it messy, though.
1: Yeah, maybe we need to start doing this in, like, normal life as well, because that would improve how many trash there is on the side. For example, if you're going, to a botanic gardens and you need to go there and you need to pay $2 and you only get it back if you pick out a certain amount of rubbish, that would really make our world healthy. But for now, I guess we're sticking with Mount Everest and the trash deposit. And I think there's actually a triple crown as well.
0: Yeah, the triple crown is basically when you climb the Everest, Lhotse and Nubse back to back, you know, and all three summits are more than 8,000 meter peaks around Everest.
1: Yeah.
0: So,

0: considered a triple crown if it's still hungry. Sometimes in as little as 4 days, you can climb all three mountains.
1: Wow, that's unbelievable. So roughly about 1 day per mountain.
0: Yeah.
1: Imagine having to walk that much, 8,000 plus meters, and you'd receive the triple crown. I wonder, would they actually give you a crown, or maybe it's just you can say, oh, I have the triple crown.
0: Yeah, you can say, mate, I have a hat trick of climbing three old mountains that is beyond 8,000 meters.
1: Yeah, that's awesome. And another fact I wanted to share with you is that the names or the nicknames of Mount Everest. We have been calling Mount Everest Sagarmatha sometime. And yes, in Nepal it is called Sagarmatha, which means the goddess of the sky. And in Tibet it's called Chomolungma, meaning the mother goddess of the world. But the mountain was officially named Everest in 1865 after Sir George Everest, a British surveyor.
0: Oh, that is amazing facts. Because when Edmund Hillary and Tenzing Norgay climbed the Everest in 1953, the peak was not even called Everest then. If it was named after Sir George Everest, a former British surveyor, based on the fact that you say in 1960s.
1: I think you got something wrong here. It was named Everest in 1865, so before they climbed. But if it wasn't named that, what are the chances that since Hillary was, Sir Edmund Hillary was the first person to climb it, it could have been called Mount Hillary.
0: Or Mount Sherpa.
1: Yeah, Mount Sherpa. Yeah, that would be two really different names compared to right now. We talked about dangerous mountains before and dangerous stuff. But one thing we haven't included is the dangerous part of Everest. It's literally called the death zone. So you're kind of really cooked there. So this begins above 8,000 meters when you're only like 848 meters away from the peak, where oxygen levels are dangerously low. The human body begins shutting down in these conditions, and climbers can become exhausted, confused, or seriously ill very, very quickly.
0: Death zone. The name itself suggests like you need to be very careful while you are around that peak and that height. The name probably evolved because a lot of climbers and mountaineers have lost their life around that height.
1: Yes, that is the backstory. And now it's the fun part of Fact Beast with Ajax. We've got the quick beastly blast where I ask five questions to Dr. Ashiq Bansdoula, and he will have to give me a 1 to 3 word answer and very quickly. The first question, what are
0: exciting.
1: Three things that you like about Dunedin?
0: People. Culture and weather.
1: Okay, interesting weather pick there. What are things that you don't really like about Dunedin or you think are on the negative side?
0: Opportunities.
1: Yeah.
0: Probably because it's being a small city, we lack that opportunities. I would say not lots of international games for a sports freak like myself. And what else could be? I would go with 2.
1: Okay, two.
0: Okay?
1: That's good because there's less negative things. And one question is what if you had to describe the 72nd Sagarmatha Everest day in one word, what would it be?
0: Courage.
1: Courage, very awesome word. And last question for today, what are the Sherpas?
0: I think the Sherpas are not just the local guides that carry the supplies to the mountains, but they are the hopes of every expedition.
1: Okay. I think you may have exceeded the word.

0: limit, but it's okay. Do you want to add anything on?
1: Oh, yeah, 100%. I think I can probably speak, go on talking about Sherpas. With quite strength and deep connection to the mountains, Sherpa face the same danger, often with a greater burden, and they are less recognized. That is what I feel about Sherpas.
0: Okay, so they have to be very strong and brave at moments. Not moments, like literally
1: always.
0: The entire climb and always.
1: Yeah, but they are very less recognized for their hard oak and hard chop.
0: Okay. Yep, so that's a little bit about Sherpa. Another thing, one last thing about the Sherpa is that Everest Day is also a tribute to their courage, resilience, and the vital human heart of every Everest journey.
1: 100%.
0: Now, before we finish up, is there anything you would like to tell my listeners?
1: So I would like to welcome everyone around South Island to come and visit in Invercargill on Saturday. Be a part of this amazing event, celebrating 73rd Everest Day in Invercargill. It's not just about the mountains and then the story of mountaineering. It also celebrate and showcase the Nepalese culture with lively music, dance, tasty food, traditional costumes, and many more. And I can't wait to see you there.
0: Yeah. So one last recap. Please come along to Invercargill, 30th of May, Saturday, 4 to 6 p.m. And if you're also around the North Island, you can go to Hamilton, 30th of May, to celebrate the Everest Day there, 10 a.m. to 4 p.m. Thank you, everybody, for listening to Fact Beast with Ajax on Youth Zone. I'm Ajax Bantstola, signing off of Fact Beast with Ajax. 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
1: Kia ora, assalamualaikum and hello friends. Welcome to Global Kids with Khaled on ORFM Youth Zone, where we explore the world together through stories, adventures and smiles. Assalamualaikum and hello everyone. Welcome back to Global Kids with Khaled. Today I'm with Nene from Thailand. She's a year 12 student and she's here in New Zealand for a short time, just a few weeks. It's her first time here. Nene, welcome to the show. Can you say hi to everyone and tell us how your first few weeks have been?
2: Oh, hello everybody. My first few weeks here have been like so happy and very overwhelmed. Yeah, I have found a lot of like people and made a lot of new friends here and yeah, stuff.
1: Yeah, that's great. Let's dive into our first segment. Around the world with Khaled. Nene, tell me your arrival story. What was the best part and what was the hardest part of traveling here?
2: My arrival day, yeah, it's like everything was very new to me, like moving to a new country, like, and I feel a lot like anxiety moving like to here and yeah, stops and that, like, it's like having difficulties like with food and like making new friends and yeah, and like living in a new country. Yeah.
1: Yeah, I mean it's a bit hard. When we first came here, it was like a complete different language. Like, you came here and then,
2: yeah, because my English is not my first language, so
1: yeah,
2: it's kind of like hard to,
1: yeah, I don't even know what, how to like speak any sentence of English is. So yeah, I can feel that. I can feel that anxiety and changing into a different country. What was your first impression of Dunedin? Like the weather, people, buildings?
2: For me, it's the people here because they are all very friendly. Like,
1: yeah,
2: they say hi to me. Like, yeah, every yeah. time, like some old man, like he said like, oh, hello. Like, even though we don't know each other before, yeah.
1: Yeah. Yeah, like, even Google thinks that New Zealand is the most kindest country where lots of kind people are. And yeah, in New Zealand, they're very kind people. I went to Australia and people were really mean. And I can see the difference between New Zealand and Australia. You go to Kaikoura Valley College, right? What was your first day like? Was there any confusing or funny, like the English?
2: I feel like confused at first because, yeah, there were like a lot of hills and the pathway to like the classrooms, like, so it was so steep. So
1: yeah,
2: I wasn't used to it at first, but now I have adapted myself and maybe it is much better.
1: Yeah. Yeah, four weeks is good, but it's a short time, but 4 weeks is good to understand everything and learn a bit more English, because you're good at English. Like, you're really good at English. What's one thing you really like about school here and one thing that's very different from Thailand?
2: What I really like, maybe I really like the atmosphere of
1: yeah.
2: the school. Like, it's, my school is pretty like close to the forest. Like, I can see it every day, like just in front of my school.
1: Yeah. Yeah. New Zealand is a bit naturey, but not like mostly in front of the city and everything, like not really around the city. But there we can see mountains and

0: like rivers and oceans, but yeah. What do you miss the most from Thailand right now? Food, family, friends, the weather?
1: Food, of course, yeah.
0: Because, and yeah, family?
1: Yeah, and family too. Yeah, because I love
0: What about them. The weather? Do you miss it?
1: No.
0: No.
1: It's
0: cold? I mean,
1: no, it's not cold at all.
0: Hot?
1: It's like very, very hot.
0: Oh,
1: like,
0: very, very hot.
1: Hot and humid, like a very combination.
0: Yeah, I mean, in Dunedin, New Zealand, it's like, I can't explain it. The weather can change any time, but the hotness is also really, really, really, the sun is also really bright and you can give you very bad sunburns, but the cold is also really bad.
1: Yeah.
0: So I can't explain Dunedin. So if I came to Thailand, what are the top two places you would take me?
1: For me, I would take you to Siam Paragon. It's a very big mall in Thailand, like in the city center. And this place is where I go to every day, like after school.
0: Yeah.
1: And it has a lot of like shops, like brand names and food. Yeah.
0: Yeah, I love big malls. I haven't seen a big mall for so long now. But when I went to Pakistan, then I finally saw a big mall. Because in Dunedin, there are not like many malls. The
1: Just
0: only mall.
1: Two malls.
0: Yeah. The only mall that I really like is Meridian Mall. But still, like other malls are bigger than Meridian Mall.
1: Yeah.
0: So, food question. What Thai food you think every kid should try at least once, like me or someone else?
1: For me, it's maybe Thai style omelet. Yeah.
0: Omelet?
1: Yeah, it's really oily, but very, very tasty for me.
0: It has many
1: tastes, like soury and salty.
0: Yeah, but is it like, does it have vegetables?
1: No, it doesn't have vegetables.
0: Then I would try it.
1: Yeah.
0: Then I would try it.
1: Because. Is it pretty easy to make too? Like, yeah.
0: So have you ever made it?
1: Yeah.
0: You've made it?
1: Yeah. Even though I can't cook, but I can make it.
0: Can you make it for me at home? I want to try something Thai-ish so I can get ready if I want to go to Thailand. I'm pretty ready that I want to go to Japan because I really like the Sanrio characters and everything. And I like how everything is so, how do I explain it? Bright. Bright.
1: Bright.
0: I can't explain it. I forgot that word. Have you tried any New Zealand food yet? And what did you like and what was a, interesting one?
1: You mean New Zealand food? I don't know if it's New Zealand food.
0: Yeah. You have tried, but not like exactly New Zealand food. You've tried fish and chips,
1: yeah,
0: right?
1: But
0: yeah.
1: It's
0: not. Yeah, it's England.
1: English,
0: but,
1: yeah.
0: Yeah, but it's New Zealand and England also like have a tiny bit of connection.
1: Yeah.
0: And teach me one Thai word that I can actually use. And tell me the right moment to say it.
1: Swadi. It means like say hi in Thai, yeah. Like hello. You can use this word to greet anybody you see like for the first time or maybe.
0: And what's that word?
1: Swadi.
0: Hmm?
1: Swadi.
0: Swadi.
1: Yeah, Swadi.
0: Okay, if I go to Thai.
1: Yeah, you just say that to anybody you see.
0: But then they'll be speaking Thailandish? What? How do you say Thai?
1: It's Thai, just Thai.
0: Yeah, they would be speaking Thai and then I wouldn't understand it. I just walk away. And last one. What's one thing you want to do in New Zealand before you go back home?
1: Maybe I would like to go to Queenstown.
0: Queenstown?
1: Yeah, Queenstown is like what I'm looking forward to. To go to,
0: yeah, like, we're gonna go to Queenstown. Me, you, and everyone else.
1: Yeah,
0: yeah.
1: Because
0: okay.
1: My friend told me it was like a very funny. I,

0: A very fun trip, yeah.
1: Yeah, I know. Queenstown is really fun. One time we went there and it was so snowy and we went to a hotel. It was so beautiful. It had beautiful mountains and stuff. Okay, let's move on to our next segment, which is my favorite, and I think it'll be your favorite too.
2: Kuritz Kids Corner.
1: Okay, Nene, are you ready? These games are quick and fun. First, we'll be playing a game called This or That. Sunrise or sunset?
0: Sunrise.
1: Spicy food or sweet food?
0: Spicy food.
1: I thought you were like sweet food type, but never mind. Beach day or mountain day?
0: Mountain day.
1: Mountain day?
0: Yeah.
1: I would choose beach day because I'm not that type of person who like hikes and stuff. Chatting with friends or a quiet, like, or quiet time?
0: Maybe chatting with friends.
1: Yeah. I'm not quite good. Pictures or videos?
0: Videos.
1: Yeah, because pictures.
0: It helps, yeah.
1: Yeah, pictures are just like small things. Yeah. Just, yeah, pictures. But videos are like, it's inspiring. You can give, you can, what if, like, the thing I like is when I make a video and after so many years, I look at it and then I just remember the old memories. I already said that. Big city or small town?
0: Big city.
1: Big city?
0: Because, yeah, like, in big city, it might have, like, a lot of food and stuff more than, like, yeah, a small city. Like, such a
1: I would choose small town. Small town because then I would, like, nearly, like, know everyone, and I like it when everyone knows me. It reminds me, in Pakistan, lots of people know me because you don't, it's not a town, but it's like, it's, how do I call it? It's like somewhere, it's like your home place where your garden and everything is. Now we'll be playing a sound effects challenge. So I'll do a sound and you guess what it is. I can do it with my mouth or I can do it with my hands or anything. Okay, how do I do this one? I want to skip this one. And this one's going to be really easy. Meow. Meow.
0: Cat.
1: A bus stopping. I haven't been in a bus, like, I haven't been in buses for a quite time. But let me do. I can't. I haven't been in a bus for a long time, so I don't really remember what's the bus sound. Someone eating crunchy chips. I don't even have crunchy chips right now. What do I eat? You make the sound. You try to.
0: I don't know.
1: Never mind. A football kick.
0: Football kick?
1: No, I think we need actual things to do this. Okay, now we'll be doing true or false, which is way better than the before one. Thailand has, it's like a Thailand edition, okay? You correct me if I'm wrong. Thailand has famous night markets. True or false?
0: True, yeah.
1: The Thai food is always spicy.
0: Not always, but mostly. True.
1: So, false. Yeah.
0: Maybe. False.
1: Thailand has beautiful beaches.
0: Yes.
1: Yeah.
0: True.
1: Thai people use a different script or alphabet.
0: Yes.
1: Yeah, yeah. Now we'll be doing a tongue twister thing, so I'll pick one for you, and you can try it twice. I think you know this one, so I'm going to make it easy on you. She sells seashells by the seashore.
0: She sells seashells by the seashore.
1: And one more time.
0: She sells seashells by the seashore.
1: Yeah, great. Okay, now we're going to into Let's Talk Life.
2: Let's Talk Life.
1: When you do something for the first time in a new country, what helps you feel brave?

0: Actually, my mother, I just like call her and let her encourage me, like say like you can do it, and I'll be like feel much better, and I'll be able to do things like briefly.
1: Oh, that's so nice of you. Like, it's, I hope your mom's gonna watch this after this.
0: Yeah.
1: I hope your mom's gonna watch this, because, you know, that was so nice. Is there anything that made you, let's go with that question first. What's been your happiest moment in New Zealand so far?
0: When I ate an ice cream, maybe.
1: You eat an ice cream?
0: Yeah, in the city center, because it was really tasty and I really missed the taste of that, that dessert.
1: Oh, okay. Well, yeah, ice cream in Dunedin is really good. Have you been to a Gelato Junkie before?
0: Gelato
1: Junkie.
0: Where is it?
1: It's around here. Like, it's around the studio, Warfam Studio. It's in front of the Octagon.
0: I went to that one.
1: Yeah, I love Gelato Junkie. It's a bit expensive, but it's like really good ice cream.
0: Yeah, I love it. So
1: I like
0: much.
1: It how the cone is so good, especially when they make cone bowls. But I always choose the cone. Is there anything that made you feel a bit nervous, and what did you do?
0: With making new friends, maybe.
1: Yeah. Making new friends, yeah. Making new friends
0: is like hard, yeah. Because I'm not a talkative person, yeah.
1: Yeah, I know. Well, you talk, you talk.
0: I talk, but not too. My close people or friends. Yeah,
1: but not like a chatterbox. Yeah, like my friends do, or like I do. I can talk to any random person. Like can like be a chatterbox, but sometimes I get really nervous. What's one kind thing someone has done for you here and you didn't expect?
0: Maybe when yesterday an old man like said hi to me like unexpectedly. Like I was walking down the road in front of the house, and yeah, they said hi to me like hi, and I was like, oh, what? And I said hi back. Yeah. It was like so surprising. Yeah,
1: it feels good when like random person says hi to you after a long, long day. If you could take one New Zealand habit back to Thailand, what would you take?
0: Maybe their friendly habit, because in Thailand I don't usually like talk to people much. Like they are all like maybe quiet and no greetings, something.
1: Yeah, I mean, some countries have really quiet people.
0: Yeah.
1: But yeah, I still want to go to Thailand. I feel like going to Thailand. And if you could teach Kiwi things one nice thing from Thailand, what would it be?
0: Maybe Thai food.
1: Thai food?
0: Yeah.
1: Okay, yeah, I mean, it's good to try new things.
0: Yeah, let's just let them try, like, some Thai food, maybe.
1: Yeah, and what's your, like, favorite place in Thailand? Like, your favorite place? I mean, not that small, but, like, what's your favorite place in Thailand? Not malls, but like a favorite restaurant.
0: Restaurant. I like noodles restaurant in Thailand.
1: Noodles?
0: Yeah, noodles. Like.
1: Yeah, I also want to. I've tried many noodles, and they're like these. We bought those Thai. What were they called? Yeah, Thai mini spicy noodles, and they were so good. I really want to go to Thailand and Japan, because you know. I want to go to different countries and try different foods. And do you have a favorite country that you have been to that you can also give me an idea to go to?
0: Switzerland.
1: Switzerland.
0: Yeah, Switzerland.
1: You've been to Switzerland?
0: Yeah.
1: I really want to go there now, because I've seen Switzerland.

0: to lens pictures, and it's so beautiful. Have you been to the U.S.?
1: U.S.? No, I haven't been there, but I wish I could go there.
0: Yeah, I
1: just
0: went
1: once
0: to...
1: once in my life.
0: Yeah, I went to the U.S. For Disneyland, you know that? You
1: Disneyland? Do? Yeah.
0: Yeah, yeah. In Los Angeles, and I liked it. It was fun and everything, and the breakfast was yummy, and yeah. But after that, we went to Turkey, but the problem was, you know, we had to, like, change into so many hotels because it was only me, my mom and my brother, who, like, my brother was only 3 years old. At that time, he didn't turn 4 yet, but, yeah, and, you know, in some countries, in Istanbul is a city in Turkey, there are, like, lots of people who can, like, rob and, you know, do crimes and stuff, but, you know, so we had to be really safe, and we moved into so many hotels, and we just couldn't find the correct one. So, we've been to Turkey before, and we had an apartment, but that apartment was, like, really dirty, so we had to move into so many hotels. And you know the worst part? On the last day, literally on the last day, we got a hotel, which was the best hotel. I wish we could have just, like, booked that hotel on the first day, so we don't have to, like, yeah, I was missing it. We only did about... Yeah, one breakfast, and it was so good. And the breakfast, like, you can pick anything you like, and it has all the types of food. Like, you can ask me anything. Just ask me something, and I'll say if it was there or not.
1: Was it a 5-star hotel?
0: I don't know. I think it was. Maybe it was, like, really good. It had every type of food, omelette, bread, and, you know, lots of things and all Turkish foods and stuff.
1: Wow.
0: And right after that, I went to Pakistan, my home country. So, have you been to any other, like, nearby place, like Taiwan, China, or something?
1: Oh, I've been to Taiwan before.
0: You've been to Taiwan before?
1: Yeah, yeah, like, maybe when I was, like, 3, so I can't remember much.
0: Yeah, well, but you're like fully Thailandish, yeah. But you're, like, from Thailand, right?
1: Yeah.
0: Yeah. And have you been to Hima's country, Japan, before?
1: Yeah, I have been.
0: How was it like?
1: So many, like, things and stuff, like, and anime stuff, and
0: yeah, it has really cute stuff.
1: Yeah, like Sanrio, Kitty, something. Yeah.
0: I want to go there. And was it crowded?
1: Crowded, yeah. Like, in the city center, like, in Tokyo and Osaka.
0: Oh, yeah. You've been to Tokyo, yeah.
1: Tokyo and Osaka, yeah.
0: My dream is to go to Tokyo, Disneyland, but we had to go to the U.S. one. But it was good, but I wanted to try the Japan one. When you went to Japan, did you go to, like, Disneyland or anything?
1: Yes, I think. But I can't remember too, like, it's like a long time ago.
0: I think
1: I went there, maybe.
0: And thank you, Nene, thank you so much for coming on the show. I loved hearing about your first time in New Zealand. Last question. What do you want kids listening to remember from today's episode about Thailand or any other countries?
1: Just remember, sawadee, our greeting.
0: Yeah, and be kind, and, you know.
1: And be kind. Yeah. Thai people are so kind and, like...
0: Yeah. You know, yeah, so be more like a Thailander person, and maybe New Zealander. Okay, thank you everyone for listening, and Nene. Until next time, kia ora and alofis. Thank you for exploring the world with me on Global Kids with Skidit on ORFM Youth Zone. 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
1: Woke up late, somewhere far away from home. 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The sun is streaming all on down in my face.

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0: with you to serve your people and to stay grounded in who you are while navigating responsibility at the highest levels. Ali, Ghaffar, and Mesulang for joining me again today.
1: Ali and Rananim, Rairi, thank you so much again for the opportunity to be on your show.
0: For those that may be listening for the very first time, could you tell us a little bit about yourself?
1: My name is Ghaffar Werbalao. I'm from the Republic of Palau. I currently serve as a special advisor to the President of Palau on Health and Human Services Affairs. And I'm privileged to be on the show. I think in the last episode, we dove into my life experience and talked about my career a little bit. So I'm just excited to be on the show again today.
0: I understand you do have a connection already to Aotearoa in that you actually did your studies in the University of Auckland. Can you share a little bit about that experience?
1: Absolutely. So it was by chance that I was privileged enough to get a New Zealand Aid scholarship to study at the University of Auckland. I did my undergrad, Bachelor of Arts in Social Sciences for Public Health, as well as Politics and International Relations. Prior to that, I had never visited New Zealand, Aotearoa. I had only heard about it, and I knew that it was a beautiful country, rich culture. So, when I got there, of course, I had lived in Australia prior to that, many years prior to that, because I went to high school in Queensland. But, having so many years away from Australia, New Zealand, and even the South Pacific, and going to Auckland was a little bit of a culture shock, if you will, to see the place and to get to know the history and the Polynesian culture that is there in Aotearoa.
0: It seems even though we are all in the Pacific or Oceania region, there is still a disconnect in terms of the different regions, Micronesia, Melanesia, Polynesia. What was it like, I assume, being one of the only Palauans studying in that time?
1: Yes, I think at the time there was only a handful of us, literally five or so, spread out from the North Island and of course to the South Island to University of Otago, I think. And it's I would say we certainly went on the road less traveled, or in the Pacific context, I would say the waters seldom sailed for people from Palau, and I would say also from Micronesia, the Federated States of Micronesia, and even Marshall Islands. There's very few that you would find, not only in New Zealand, but Australia as well. There's some in Fiji, also studying in the Fiji National University. And over the years, there's been many of us from Micronesia in Fiji. But I think specifically for Aotearoa, it still remains one of the lesser known, or it's not as popular of a choice for high school leavers, especially high school graduates, to have as a first choice for uni. I think most of our folks from the North Pacific and Micronesia in particular is either the University of Guam or University of Hawaii or somewhere in the US mainland and Taiwan. And very few of us actually decide to come down south to New Zealand and Australia. So yeah, so for me, when I was attending Auckland Uni, it was a handful of us, and I think I was the only Palauan at the time who was actually at the University of Auckland. I know there was one at AUT and one in the University of Waikato, but other than that, it was just me, basically.
0: During that time, because representation is so important. Sometimes when you can't see someone that looks like you or speaks your language, it's hard to envision yourself in a particular space or field. But what does representation mean to you as a Micronesian?
1: Yeah, it's interesting and kind of funny, because I remember one instance where I think I was walking down Queen Street, and I heard somebody say, I didn't even know there were three

0: sub-regions in the Pacific. I thought everywhere was Polynesia, which kind of was a shock to me, I think, to realize that not a lot of people, let alone Pacifica people in New Zealand, really know about the components of the Pacific as a whole. And so representation, I think, was not really my goal, you know, to be honest. It was just let's get this degree and go back home. You know, it's given the fact that I was a mature student getting my undergrad for the first time, and knowing very well that we are very much underrepresented in Aotearoa. But I think it also kind of made me understand better those nuances between what we think we know and what actually is the reality of in terms of knowledge of our neighbors in the Pacific. And you know, to be honest, as much as I consider New Zealand, Aotearoa, as a Polynesian Pacific nation, it's of course pretty much the reality now, and of course society and the laws and the economic system is pretty much shaped by the colonial past, just like everywhere else in the Pacific. And so, you know, I think it's very important for us to try to bridge that gap between the North and the South Pacific. And there's certainly a lot of opportunities. I know that Palau, for the first time, we have a direct flight from Brisbane. Actually, no, it's not the first time. We did have it over a decade ago, but that was unsustainable in terms of the route between Brisbane and Palau. But now we have Qantas flying, and I'm hoping that it's a start to a new chapter moving forward, that we can really seek better opportunities for travel between the North and the South, and allow for more people-to-people exchanges, and not just, you know, one or two folks from the Micronesia region seeking education opportunities in the South, but more so, you know, just travel for leisure and for the sake of curiosity and getting to know the regions better. So I think it goes both ways. You know, it's like we need more folks from our region up north to visit the South, and also from the South to visit the North. And I think that'll just help us appreciate more both the commonalities that we have, but at the same time celebrate the unique differences that we have in our cultures. You know, in addition to attending the Pacific Arts Festival and participating in the Pacific Games, you know, let's expand that to have a different mindset into how we try to understand each other better. And I think that's, you know, more or less through people-to-people exchanges beyond what we have currently, or in addition to that.
1: You're absolutely right. And already I'm thinking of my recent travels towards the Northern Pacific, where I went to Guam last year. And honestly, like if from Aotearoa to Guam, if you had a direct flight, it probably would have taken maybe 6 or 7 hours. But I had to go from Auckland to Honolulu to Honolulu to Guam. And so that presents a real challenge in just traveling to other parts of the region. So it's so cool to hear that there is now a direct connection from Brisbane to Palau that will hopefully, like you mentioned, bring more opportunities for connection. You've held leadership roles with organizations like Palau Red Cross Society. What have those experiences taught you that government roles haven't?
0: Yeah, absolutely. I think the civil society space is very important to any society, any especially I think developing small island developing states, where it's very much government heavy in terms of both the labor force as well as services. And I think just in general, the expectation of the wider community and the public that, you know, when everything fails, we blame the government, but at the same time, we expect the government to fix everything. And so I think civil society is probably still in the infancy stage in the Northern Pacific compared to our brothers and sisters in the South, like

0: Fiji and Papua New Guinea, where NGOs and not-for-profit organizations are more prominent, more well-established, and they have sort of clear objectives and purpose. Whereas up in our neck of the woods in Micronesia, we're still kind of figuring out where do they fit into the role of delivering public goods and services, right? So my experience with the Red Cross is that, unfortunately, at this stage, a lot of the NGOs that exist now in the Micronesia region, of course, this excludes Guam and Northern Marianas that are U.S. territories, which has a different dynamic to it. But I think I speak exclusively about the Freely Associated States of Palau, FSM, and the Marshall Islands, where we're still kind of figuring out where do they fit in? What is their role? If they are an NGO established for climate or for environment or for health or for whatever sector, they're still kind of figuring that out and refining and discovering what their true missions are. So I think that at this stage, a lot of them are like funding, you know, where can we get more funding, which is understandable. I mean, a lot of them are still sort of grassroots and trying to raise enough capital to exist and be sustainable. But equally important, I think they need to have clear understanding of what their intentions are, what their objectives. And then there needs to be a clearer sort of boundary as to where they shouldn't overlap with government. And so I think that's where we're at in terms of civil society activities, particularly in Palau and perhaps the other Micronesian countries as well.
1: You shared in episode one that, you know, entering the public health field was never really like a lifelong dream. It was a bit of a coincidence that you had this job opportunity come up and you were successful and have now been serving in this space for a while. But what is your long-term vision for health and well-being in Palau?
0: Yeah, I think, you know, oftentimes we take health and our health for granted. I think we continue to face many challenges that really would affect our future in terms of survivability of not just people, but cultures. Non-communicable diseases remains as a very challenging issue for not just Palau, but really the Pacific as a whole. And sometimes when you keep repeating negative things, people tend to tune out and not take it serious enough. And so I think that's one, that's, you know, non-communicable diseases. Of course, two is climate change. We still haven't bridged that gap and identified that nexus between public health and climate change. So, you know, we keep saying and we hear in the media, we see in the media, social media about how climate change is affecting the Pacific. But we really haven't thought out what does that actually mean? So yeah, of course, first thing that comes to mind, sea level rise, people that live in the coastal areas are going to have their homes and their gardens and whatnot inundated. They have to be relocated. Yes, that's a very physical sort of imagination of what would happen to somebody's health. But then you have the indirect sort of more subdued components like mental health. Like, what is the mental health effect on Pacific people in terms of climate change? What is the health workforce even equipped to deal with climate change? Do they even know what it means, you know? And so I think those two are very prominent and very challenging issues that unfortunately would not be solved overnight. And I think I recall Sir Colin Tukuitonga once, I was talking to him and he referred to them as syndemics. It's like a synergy of all of these factors that all contribute to a very negative outcome, both in terms of quality of life as well as lifespan for a lot of people in the Pacific. So, you know, we can talk about health very specifically, but I think Sometimes we

0: need to take a step back and try to have a better visibility and have a better understanding of the bigger picture. I know that for many of us, we tend to focus, micro-focus on our respective fields of expertise, whether it be in our work and career, or if you're a scholar, your academic studies. And I think that takes away our attention and focus on the bigger picture, which is, you know, what is the Pacific going to look like in the future? And if we are to try to solve the issues now, how do we do it? How can we do that? You know, using this concept of one Pacific, a unified Pacific, one voice, how do we get over the wrongs of the past and you know, on our own terms, and really defining our future through our actions today? And so, you know, there's other things as well, Irie, like aging and declining populations, right? Aging population is populations are starting to be seen all over the world. And declining populations are being seen all over the world, especially in the Pacific, where we have both a huge out-migration of younger people that leave the islands to bigger countries like Australia, of course, there in New Zealand and the US. That, together with negative fertility rates, meaning there's more deaths than births every year, we could be seeing loss of culture, loss of Pacific peoples and identities within the next century unless we do things now. So again, those syndemics that continue to plague us, and yet we are so hyper-focused on very specific sectors and very specific areas that I think sometimes we just need to take a step back and start asking ourselves, you know, where do we see the Pacific in the future? What are we leaving for our children and their grandchildren? And I think, you know, we have opportunity to try to address it together. It's a little discouraging sometimes when we know that our pleas for climate change action and reform seem futile. And, you know, if the world is not willing to help, let alone listen, what can we do as a region to help ourselves and each other? And I think we have opportunities. You know, we have the Pacific Island Forum. We have many regional platforms that we can try to solve issues that we face together with best practices that are evident across the Pacific. Some of them are very traditional practices, like conservation, for example. So yeah, I think it just needs a very strong sense of unified effort to try to address a lot of these things and really try to elevate health as a priority agenda item at all of these national and regional forums.
1: What gives you hope then for our region?
0: Yeah, I think, you know, we've come a long way since our colonial pasts. A lot of the countries in the Pacific have been independent, if we can use that term, for at least, you know, 20, 30 years. And I think we're seeing a change in how we identify ourselves as countries, as sovereign nations that have a lot to offer to each other and to the world. And, you know, I'm hoping Palau, we're hosting the forum leaders meeting this year, hoping to that we'll be able to continue that, again, that sense of unity and that collective pride in who we are as Pacific people. And that, I think that gives us hope, gives me hope, because I don't think it can be replicated as easily in other regions of the world where we have common challenges, but at the same time, we know that we have that link and that common heritage that we can draw upon to kind of set aside minor differences and then really unite to face a common enemy and common threats. So I'm hopeful, you know, as we progress, I think the Pacific is getting more connected. Just this show that you're hosting right now, I think, is an example of that. Again, bridging the gap between the North and South, and then realizing where we have our strengths, collective strengths. So I'm just hopeful because I know that we have it in us as Pacific people to not only rise to challenges, but to be able to rise in unity together.
1: The Pacific region has Well, one thing that always stands out

0: to me is the resilience of our region. And so I too am hopeful. But you're right in the sense that for some of these issues that we face, we don't have much time. For example, climate change.
1: It reminds me of a time when I think we invited who is now the regional director for the WHO Western Pacific region, Dr. Pukala, who's from Tonga, and you know, he's the first Pacific Islander to hold a regional directorship position in WHO. So we're very proud of him and of the Pacific for having that opportunity. And he attended a PIHOA meeting once in Hawaii. And he said that, you know, individually we are but one drop in the ocean, but collectively we are a wave like a tsunami. And I think that's the concept that, you know, we refer to when we talk about unity and one Pacific and one voice. And yeah, so again, you mentioned resilience. I think the beauty of our resilience as Pacific people is that even if we fall or if we rise, we do so together. And that's a source of pride for us.
0: I love that analogy that you've shared as well, because, for the Pacific, we are seen as the friendly people, but tsunamis are also destructive. So
1: Well,
0: there are two sides
1: absolutely.
0: to our region. I think a lot about of the reflections that you have shared with us, and particularly for young Pacific people who may be interested in embarking in a similar path to yours. What advice would you give to them?
1: Yeah, so when I started my career in health, I was in my early 20s. And most, if not all, of my colleagues were at least 5 to 10 years my senior, both in age as well as experience. So very early on in my career, I had to navigate that space of imposter syndrome and being able to balance. You know, respect for seniority, respect for the elders, but at the same time, having the courage and the confidence to assert myself because I'm there for a reason. And that's one thing that I always talk about when I'm talking to young leaders, aspiring leaders, is that, you know, you have to maintain your cultural values, but at the same time, own that responsibility because you are the next generation of leadership. You are the next Pacific peoples. And if you don't get over that quickly, you might not be as effective as you could be as you move forward in your career and in your lives. So that's one thing, you know, balancing respect as well as confidence in who you are and the training that you receive and the position that you have. And I think the other thing is, you know, be proud of who you are. I know that a lot of folks leave the islands to seek either educational opportunities or a better life somewhere else, but never lose sight or the thought that you need to come back and help, right? You need to come back and help nation building and help your family and your nation, your country. And I think that's basically it, those two things. Maintaining balance of who you are and respect for others, and then always have try to keep a goal of going back to your roots and helping out.
0: It has been an absolute privilege to share space with you, Ghaffar, and to hear your reflections, experiences, and the stories that have shaped your journey. 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
1: Welcome to another episode of Echoes of Dissent, a weekly podcast that explores the events, the movements, the beliefs, and the personalities. In short, the why a song of protest, a song of dissent, was written and sung, and who created it. We look at its impact at the time and its relevance to today, if any. My name is Frank Carter. This week, we will be looking at the killing of journalists in a war zone. Intent or unfortunate collateral damage? To start seeking an answer, we can look back at over the past 160 years and find a total of about 200 journalists were killed in the American Civil War, World War I, World War II, the Korean War, the Vietnam War, and Afghanistan. 200 journalists in all of those wars, spanning 160 years. Since 2023, about 250 journalists have been killed by the Israeli Defense Force in Gaza. 200 across 160 years of major wars. 250 in less than 3 years on a sliver of land. Over the next 25 minutes, we will look at four of these killings. We will look at the circumstances and the denials. We will look at patterns. We will look at how an international court might go about deciding intent or sad collateral. And it will be suggested that the argument suggests intentional and unlawful killing of journalists in Gaza. I recognise that there will be those who disagree. There will be those who say, look, it's a war zone. This is very sad, but it's just

0: later on. Citizens, civilians get killed in war. We'll welcome the opportunity to listen to and discuss that perspective on a future programme. But for now, we hear David Rovix telling us.
1: Samer Abu Dhaka had his camera in his hand. He was wearing his helmet and his vest. Like Shirin Abu Akleh and so many others, he was easily identified as a member of the press. They can call the killing indiscriminate. But this isn't exactly true. When they're specifically targeting certain people in order to silence the news, they're killing off the journalists of Gaza day after day after day after day, hoping they can hide their crimes this way. Ola Abdallah was slain last week, along with 9 members of her family. They were taking shelter in someone else's home after fleeing Gaza City. Ayat Kadura died alongside an unknown number thus far. Her only dream now was to be killed in one piece so they would know who we are. They're killing off the journalists of Gaza day after day after day after day, hoping they can hide their crimes this way. Mohammed Abu Hadab with Palestine TV, dead with his family of 11. Mostawa El-Sawaf was killed in another, along with his wife and 2 sons. Sari Mansour was killed in an airstrike on a refugee camp. Mohammed Abu Hasira, along with 42 relations, slaughtered with another familicidal stamp. They're killing off the journalists of Gaza day after day after day after day, hoping they can hide their crimes this way. They hope that if they kill the messengers, they can stop the message getting out. They can smash all of the cameras, silence everyone trying to shout out to the world that might listen and see the horrors happening beneath the Palestinian

0: The Crimes This Way.
1: I personally found researching this program and preparing it emotionally draining, but it was something I felt had to be completed and done. With a background to the song was written and released in the late 2023, early 2024, during the Gaza war that followed the October, the evil and indefensible October the 7th attacks. I want to make that absolutely clear of my opinion about those attacks. They were evil, they were indefensible. This song appears on Rovick's album, The Notes from a Holocaust, part of a series of songs he wrote to bear witness to the events in Gaza. The specific focus here is, of course, the journalists killed in Gaza and the broader idea that targeting journalists equals controlling the narrative. If you can target the journalists, the central claim of the song is journalists are being deliberately killed. The Israeli Defense Force will, or does, contend this. And as I mentioned at the beginning, I'm very happy to discuss their perspective under the conditions that they offer the same as they give to those who kill that they kill. The central claim of the song is that journalists are being deliberately killed and that this is done to prevent the world from seeing what is happening in Gaza. The idea is stated absolutely clearly. They're killing off the journalists, hoping they can hide their crimes this way. David Rovick's is a self-described anarchist. Okay, and a prolific protest singer. And some would say, this is just David Rubik's. This song, but it sets the day's headlines to a simple melody so that the names of the dead are not forgotten. David Rubik's, he was born in 1967, New York City. He's an American indie folk singer. He describes himself.

0: himself as an anti-Zionist Jew from New York. He's a dues-paying member of the Industrial Workers of the World, known as the Wobblies, a union with a history of radical labour organising. Look, he is a protester. He's known for his way out there protest. However, he spent years as a full-time busker in the subways before transitioning to national and international touring. He tours regularly on four continents, playing at cafes, pubs, universities. He doesn't hit the big stage. He goes to the smaller ones. Cafes, pubs, universities, union halls, protest rallies. His music is featured on Democracy Now, the BBC, Al Jazeera, and his essays appear regularly on Counterpunch and Truthout. He is a protester. There are times we need protesters. All of his music, now get this, all of his music is available for free download on his website. He's not writing it for a profit. He's reflecting his belief. This reflects his belief that music is the commons. Music is available to everyone. He is very clear about his philosophy. Music, he says, can be more than an escape. It can be a hammer. It can be a tool for selling products on the one hand, as we know, in between every 10 or 15 minutes of whatever program, or part of the stockpile of ammunition necessary to build and maintain a social movement. This approach is absolutely clear in their killing off the journalists of Gaza, where he lists names and specific details. He doesn't make an abstract political argument. This is not a good thing to do, blah, blah, blah. He names real people, real circumstances that can be checked out under fact checks. They can be fact checks. He's talking about a death toll, a tremendous death toll. The scale of journalist deaths in Gaza is, as mentioned earlier, far greater than any other major conflict of the modern era. According to Watson's Institute Costs of War project. Now, this is fact-checked and verifiable. Israel has killed more journalists in Gaza than the combined toll of the US Civil War, World Wars I and II, the Korean War, the Vietnam War, the Yugoslav Wars of the 1980s, and the post-9/11 war in Afghanistan. More journalists have died in less than 3 years in Gaza than in all of those wars added together. The Israel Defense Force excuses the deaths as collateral damage, or we are only killing militants. They say there is no intent. The journalists just happen to be in the wrong place at the wrong time. Let's look at David Rovick's words, verse by verse, to see if this stacks up.
1: They're killing off the journalists of Gaza day after day after day after day, hoping they can hide their crimes this way. Ola Abdallah was slain last week, along with 9 members of her family. They were taking shelter in someone else's home after fleeing Gaza City. Ayat Kadura died alongside an unknown number thus far. Her only dream now was to be killed in one piece, so they would know who we are.
0: Unlike many protest songs that speak in general, Rovick uses specific names. This is a deliberate folk music tradition produced by Philip Ox and Bob Dylan. Ayat Kadura, the lyric, her only dream now was to be killed in one place, is a direct reference to the macabre reality of forensic identification in Gaza, where bodies are often so dismembered or unrecognisable due to the explosives, making it difficult to count the dead or notify our families. Naming victims is powerful. It resists abstract moving the listener from statistics. It reinforces the idea that journalists are also civilians embedded in the communities. Now, in this verse, he mentions the journalist is killed, but so are members of the family. One is beginning to wonder if the Israel Defense Force accepts, if the Israel Defense Force argument is accepted that the journalist was a legitimate target, then were his family also legitimate, or are they just unfortunate collateral damage?
1: Killing off the journalists of Gaza day after day after day after day, hoping they can hide their crimes this way.

0: professionals, but as parents, relatives, civilians, which is what they are. They are civilians with a job to do. The David Collect expands the moral scope of the killings by the Israeli Defense Force. It's not just about press freedom, but it's also about collective civilian suffering. They're attacking the social structure, suggests that the destruction is not just one life. It extends beyond individuals to the entire social network. Families are wiped out. As I mentioned earlier, this begs the question, are families of journalists considered to be the actual collateral damage? Are journalists putting their families at risk by doing their job?
1: They're killing off the journalists of Gaza, day after day after day after day, hoping they can hide their crimes this way. They hope that if they kill the messengers, they can stop the message getting out. If they can smash all of the cameras, silence everyone trying to shout out to the world that might listen and see the horrors happening beneath the Palestinian skies, the slaughter that for now we can still see with our eyes.
0: The implicit argument is in order to silence the news. How else do we find out what's happening except through the journalist reporting? Killing journalists, the key thesis, killing journalists suppresses and silences information. This reflects a long-standing theme in war criticism. If no one can report, the narrative shifts to the government, to the winners. It connects to the broader debates about propaganda, censorship and fog of war. We know that in wartime, we can understand that censorship is important. But Palestine is being invaded and civilians are being shot. The reporters in an invaded country are being shot. Journalists, some journalists survive, of course. Journalist Abu Bakr Abed survived and later reached Ireland for medical treatment. He described the reality. Israel has turned journalism into such a dangerous profession. They've been targeting journalists more than 570 days. At this stage, he said, killing over 210 of us. He said, I've survived Israeli airstrikes. I've always feared for my life, sometimes reporting live without a press vest, because it's too risky. It's too risky to say, to have that press, which is supposed to be a protection. That vest which says press. That vest which says press is supposed to be a protection. In Gaza, it is a target. This is what this journalist is saying. Journalism is not a crime, but Israel treats it as one. They want to silence us. Another journalist, Hassam Shabbat, was placed on an Israeli military hit list in October 2023. Before his killing, he wrote, I plead everyone to share the reality about journalists in order to spread awareness about the real plans of the Israeli occupation to target journalists in order to impose a media blackout. Why does this song matter? It serves as a function to remind us the value and the importance of journalists. It serves to remind us about the courage. Hopefully, because the examples it uses can be fact-checked, eventually somebody may be held accountable. But where does the law stand? And how would it deal with such killings if it could, even if it could be enforced? Come on, do we hope that it can be enforced? Do we expect it? But even if it could be enforced, what is likely to be the outcome? And the arguments. We can look at one incident. Two journalists were killed in a car by a controlled drone. So let's go through. We can go through a mock ICC, International Criminal Court judgment, using the standard applied by the International Criminal Court. So we look at the charges. The prosecutor says, you know, it's a normal court, a prosecutor and defence. Prosecutor, defence. The prosecutor alleges that two journalists travelling in a car were intentionally killed, that

the drone that killed them was intentionally directed against civilians, and that Israel, the Israel Defense Force, launched a disproportionate attack and it failed to take feasible precautions. In a war, you're supposed to take feasible precautions to stop killing civilians. The actual incident itself, in 7th of January 2024, a drone strike hit a civilian vehicle in southern Gaza. The strike killed Hamza Dado and Mustafa Thuraya. The strike was precise. It hit the car precisely. It was not part of a wider bombardment. There wasn't rockets going all over the place. It wasn't a general firefight. There wasn't a fight between two. The car was traveling on its own, and it was hit, directed by a drone. The court would find that both victims were journalists engaged in news gathering. No sufficiently reliable evidence proves direct participation in hostilities. I think the IDF, the Israel Defense Force, claimed that one of them was a militia, you know, involved in military activities against Syria. Regarding allegations of militant affiliation, the chamber notes that such claims were made by the Israel Defense Forces. The Israel Defense Force provided no supporting evidence. And this is where I come back to my disclaimer. When I invite somebody to discuss these issues, the Defense Force accuses people of being the such and such and kills them on their accusation and provides no evidence to support. The conclusion of the court would be that victims should be treated as civilians. In terms of, was it a military target? The defense says, this is, you know, this is a prosecution defense. The defense would assert that the presence of a legitimately military objective. However, the defense said it was a legitimate military objective, a car traveling along the road. However, the defense is not able to provide any verifiable intelligence and no independent corroboration exists. The defense simply said it was legitimate, providing no proof, no fact check. Conclusion, the existence of a lawful target is not established on the evidence. Under the Geneva Convention, civilians must not be directly targeted. The court finds the victims were civilians. The strike was directed at their vehicle. Therefore, the attack was directed at civilians. Unless justified by a valid military objective, which none was given, it's proven that the IDF got it wrong, was targeting. Precautions. Did the IDF take any, the Israel Defense Force take any cautions? The court would say the use of a drone platform implies real-time surveillance. Someone has to be controlling that drone and they have the opportunity to verify the target. These things are highly technical, high technology. They can target a pin. No, there is no evidence to show that the people controlling the drone took adequate steps to verify that the people in the car were under operating militarily, were attacking the Israeli Defense Force. There was no reassessment before the strike. Therefore, the Israeli Defense Force failed to take reasonable precautions. Was it proportionate? The chamber cannot confirm a legitimate target. Was it proportionate? Was it reasonable force? Yeah, maybe. But even if assuming a target existed, the expected killing of civilian individuals would raise serious proportionality concerns. And then intent. This is the really difficult one. There was no direct evidence of intent. There was no record of an order which says, kill those two people. However, intent may be inferred from circumstance. And relevant factors would be the precision of the strike. Could they, you know, how precise was this? Are these things, can you pinpoint? Do you direct them? Or is it, you know, 100 meters either way? The absence of a verified military target. There was no military target. It was a car. And the civilian status of the victims. The conclusion must be that there is insufficient evidence to prove intent beyond reasonable doubt, but sufficient to establish recklessness. Now, I'll go back to this reasonable doubt thing. That's the measure of whether or not someone is found to be guilty. My question is, does the Israel Defense Force use that measure before
opening fire and killing people.

people. They suspect somebody is in the militia or a member of Hamas or on their way to do something or other. Do they use beyond reasonable doubt before killing somebody? But the action in this particular case was, is sufficient to establish recklessness. So the verdict would be intentional targeting, not proven, disproportionate attack, proven, failure to take precautions, proven, and the reasoning summary, the prosecution did not meet the high burden required to prove intentional, but the attack was conducted without sufficient verification, they didn't check, and without adequate regard for civilian life. Therefore, a war crime is established. The chamber would consider the gravity of offence, number of victims for setting offences. So, yes, OK, so this would be the process that a court would go through. So even in highly contested cases like Gaza, intent is hardest to prove. Procedural failures are easier to prove. So a real court outcome often looks like this. No, they meant to kill the journalists. No. But they acted unlawfully in a way that killed civilians. There is, of course, a dissenting judgment. One which, or the two dissenting opinions, actually, as we often find. One says, no, guilty on all accounts. The other one says, no, not guilty, because we have not proved beyond reasonable doubt that there was intent, that they were reckless, and that they was not verified. The two questions here is that, one, the defence provided no evidence, no fact-checkable evidence to support their position. And secondly, did the Israeli Defence Force, as mentioned earlier, provide the opportunity for people to prove themselves innocent until proven guilty beyond reasonable doubt? Patterns. While each case must stand alone, there are patterns. Patterns we can trace statistically. Yeah, I know, there are lies, damn lies and statistics. But in a general population, there are about 5 journalists per 10,000 people. That's actually falling with AI, and I think in the States and in a lot of countries now going to about 1 per 10,000. But let's say 5 per 10,000 people. There have been 70,000 people killed by the Israeli Defense Force in Gaza since 2023. I think that's generally well accepted. 5 in 10,000 would suggest that collateral damage might be 35. The actual total is around about 250, which is 7 times greater than one would expect, given the population of people that have died and collateral damage. Conclusion. David Rovics represents a living link to the American folk protest tradition. His song about journalists in Gaza sits within a decades-long career of bearing witness through music. He is a protest. We can't say professional because he doesn't sell his music, he gives it away. The crisis he addresses, the killing of over 250 journalists in a single conflict, in a tiny sliver of land, has no parallel in modern history. Whether one agrees with his political framing or not, the factual scale of journalist deaths in Gaza is documented by multiple press freedom organizations. And Rovic's song serves as a musical memorial to those names, ensuring they are not forgotten. It is fact-checkable. The deaths are checkable. The argument is that there has been and continues to be intentional and unlawful killing of over 250 journalists in Gaza since 20. We welcome counter-arguments with evidence to prove otherwise. Prove that there was no intent. Prove that the people who were killed were involved in military action against Israel. And I will ask a question here, and it's a rhetorical question because I know the answer. I will ask how many journalists have been killed in Israel since 2023. The silence is intentional because the answer is nil. Next door is 250. We welcome the opportunity to listen to and discuss on this program another perspective on the killing by Israel Defense Force of over 250 journalists in Gaza since October 2023. Such a discussion focuses on the killing of journalists. Thank you very much for listening. Next week, we'll take a look to the long term and introduce Gaia. Are we supporting Gaia or are we the problem?
next week.

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0: Scientists in Germany say they may have found the hidden compass that enables pigeons to fly hundreds of kilometres and still find their way home. A new study suggests special cells in the bird's liver, known as macrophages, that accumulate iron may allow them to respond to the Earth's magnetic field. Clivia Lisowski from the University of Bonn was involved in the research.
1: These macrophages really have a close connection to nerve fibers that are innervating the liver. So that's a good candidate to transmit information either via direct cell contact, or maybe they are releasing some signaling molecules, and then this magnetic sense what they have, then they can transmit to the nerve fibers and it can help pigeons to navigate.
0: When these cells were removed, the pigeons lost their sense of direction, but only on cloudy days. BBC News.
2: Hello, I'm Katie Razzle, the BBC's culture and media editor, and this is the interview from the BBC World Service. 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
2: For this interview, I met the acclaimed Northern Ireland-born writer Maggie O'Farrell at her home in Scotland's capital, Edinburgh. The 54-year-old has been a published author for more than 25 years, with her books translated into more than 44 languages. O'Farrell shot to wider international fame following her award-winning screen adaptation of her 2020 novel Hamlet, a story about the son of the English playwright William Shakespeare. She's now publishing Land, her sweeping new tale centred around an Irish mapmaker working for the British Army at the time of the Great Famine in Ireland in the mid-19th century. Between 1845 and 1852, at least 1 million people died due to starvation and disease, with a further 2 million people fleeing Ireland to escape the famine. The book is about colonisation and devastation, set against a backdrop of families left to die of starvation on estates owned by British aristocrats and landowners. Drawing on her own family history during that period, it's O'Farrell's most political work yet, and as she explains, its themes still resonate with the world today.
8: I think the rise of racism is really, really concerning for everybody, not just Jews, not just Muslims, everybody, I think, and everyone who can be considered by some people to be an other. I think it's really frightening, and I think all of us need to work hard at trying to teach our children and teach our children's children about not hating other people for being slightly different from yourself.
2: Welcome to the interview from the BBC World Service with Maggie O'Farrell.
8: When I was looking in the archives to find out about my great-great-grandfather and his involvement with the Ordnance Survey, and I found the date he started working for them was 1848, which, you know, as anyone who's studied history will know, that's 2 years into the Great Famine. And it just struck me, it really stopped me in my tracks, that date. I couldn't imagine what it must have been like, because they were doing the sort of second version of the map of Ireland. And it's obvious why those revisions were needed, you know, because this huge cataclysm had swept through the country. And as you say, 1 million people has died. I mean, that's probably a conservative estimate. Some historians put it as almost double. And a further 1 million people, again, probably more, had been forced out and forced to emigrate, mostly to North America. And so the human geography of Ireland had completely been reconfigured by this disaster. And also the physical geography, because a lot of the Irish so-called famine relief meant that in order to get relief, in order to get some food, you had to do some kind of physical work. And so these people who were starving and ill and dying of typhoid and cholera were forced to build roads and dig drainage ditches. And, you know, the roads actually go nowhere. They're called famine roads in Ireland, and you often see them going up hillsides. They jump up the hillside and then they stop. I mean, just seeing them is such a kind of mark of the brutality of that whole relief system. It seems awful to even call it a relief system.
2: Yeah.
8: That's what it was
2: definitely
8: called.
2: Not really.
8: So obviously, you know, in terms of, just confining our talk to cartography, they had to revise these because whole villages had been wiped out. You know, estates were redrawn. The Rundale system of farming was reconfigured, and so many people had been evicted. So it was necessary

0: to do those revisions. But I couldn't really get my head around what it must have been like doing that work and being someone who'd lived through it.
1: And you do that so powerfully with, well, one of the characters who has, it's been so horrific what's happened that he's blocked out the death of his entire family, leaving him the only one still alive and ending up in the workhouse.
0: Yeah. I mean, the workhouses were, again, they were sort of supposedly relief, but they were quite brutal places. In order to get into them, you had to give up your land. And you also, parents were separated and children, families were separated. That was a necessity of the workhouse. And, you know, that in itself is such a brutal idea. There were so many houses that were just taken away and evicted and destroyed. They had landlords used gangs to, with their battering rams, to destroy and take the roofs off houses so nobody could go back. And so in order to, you know, receive food in the workhouse, you had to give up your land and give up your family.
1: And how did you research the book? You must have done quite a deep dive into some pretty miserable parts of certainly British history and obviously also horrific things
0: yes.
1: you happened in Ireland.
0: I mean, I think, you know, the famine is really hard to think about and read about and write about. It did give me a huge pause because I thought, is this something that should be fictionalised? I'm not really sure. But in a way, if you are going to write about 19th century Ireland and about mapping and about the British colonisation, you can't not. You can't shy away from it. You have to write about it and you have to write about it properly and you have to research it. So I did. I mean, there are books about it and there is a brilliant, beautifully put together famine museum in Roscommon and there are lots of documentation about it. And, that, you know, for a long time, there was a weird silence with academic studies about it. I don't know. That's an interesting. There was not much was written about it. And De Valera commissioned the first ever book about it. And then an English woman, Cecil Woodham Smith, wrote a book about it called The Great Hunger. And then obviously over the last, you know, more recent decades, there's been a lot of history books about it and academic studies. And there is, you know, I think famine studies is an established discipline now.
1: And how much of that past do you think is still unresolved when it comes to Britain's role in it, fault in it?
0: I mean, it's a complicated thing. Obviously, the famine has very, very complicated and multiple factors. You know, there is this kind of natural element to it, the bacterium that affected the potatoes. And then there are the very, very long-standing political, socioeconomic circumstances of the British colonial rule. There's also the way that the British government dealt with it and their attitude to it. So there was a man called Charles Trevelyan, who was appointed famine relief officer. His attitude to the famine is so upsetting and so horrifying. He describes it in a letter as an act of God for an idle, indolent, ungrateful, unself-reliant people. A year after he wrote that letter, he was given a knighthood for his work in famine relief. So Trevelyan holds that knighthood to this day. I would quite like the British government to rescind it. I think it's long, long overdue.
1: Is this the beginning of the campaign?
0: It's not a campaign. I'm just inviting a bit of thought about this. He owned lots of slaves in Grenada. And his family, to be fair to them, have apologised about that and they have addressed it. But I would quite like this knighthood to be addressed. I don't think he should have it.
1: Yes, and in the book, yeah, obviously you were talking about, you know, mapping being about power and subjugation and colonisation and resistance. And there's a bit, what they want is for this peninsula and for the whole country to be left in peace. History has other plans. It is decided that the larger country, that's Britain, should claim its dog-shaped neighbour, Ireland, to tame it, to subjugate it before anyone else does. And when I say it's political, that's what it feels. Do you think that Britain still hasn't fully acknowledged and atoned for the wrongs of the history of Ireland?
0: Oh, wow, that's a big question.
1: It is.
0: I mean, there have been prime ministers who have apologised for their role in it, which I think has been very good. And I think, you know, relations between Britain and Ireland have improved so much, you know. And I'm amused now by there's so many people in Britain who are trying to get an Irish passport.
1: To get back into the EU.
0: Yeah, exactly, to get back into the EU. Everyone's scrabbling for an Irish grandparent. So I don't know. I mean, it's not that I wanted to reawaken all that hostility, not at all. The interesting thing to me is, you know, I mean, we moved to Britain in the 70s, of course, when relationship between Britain and Ireland were very fraught, you know, and it was not easy actually to be Irish in Britain at that time. We got an awful, and the kind of thin end of the wedge was lots of Irish jokes, and the other end of the wedge was teachers

0: looking me in the face as a child and saying, is your dad in the IRA?
1: How did that affect you? How did that shape you, do you think?
0: I don't know. I mean, I think about it now, it's horrifying, but at the time it just made me a bit kind of nervous and, you know, it was sort of, and I think, well, of course, my dad's a mild-mannered economics teacher, of course he's not, but in the IRA. But even up until the point I was working, you know, at a newspaper in the early 90s in London, and my dad must have phoned me while I was away from my desk, and one of my colleagues said, oh, it's so funny, whenever I speak to your dad, I always think he's going to give us a five-minute warning. By that point, I was in my 20s, and I said to this person, it's not OK to say that. You know, I was no longer a 10-year-old child in a schoolroom. And they kind of laughed it off, and I said, can you not say that that's not all right? You're implying my dad's a terrorist bomber. Which, you know, and it was a strange moment. Everybody was slightly offended by my fury at that.
1: I don't think that would happen now, would it?
0: Well, I don't know. I hope not. As I was saying, I think relations have improved so much. But I don't know. I don't know whether it's just because people are less racist or because maybe there are newer waves of immigrants who are absorbing that kind of hostility, unfortunately. I don't know.
1: Clearly, your book is focused on Ireland, but, you know, it feels very timely with all the border disputes around the world, whether it's the Middle East or Ukraine and Russia. You know, we know that maps are a one way that people who, you know, want to subjugate another or take over their land or whatever, that is what happens. And I wondered whether you felt that prejudice that you faced as an Irish child, that has actually transferred to other people, whether that is Jews in Britain and what they're going through now, or indeed Muslims or, you know, whoever.
0: I think the rise of racism is really, really concerning for everybody, not just Jews, not just Muslims, everybody, I think, and everyone who can be considered by some people to be an other. Yeah, I think it's really frightening, and I think all of us need to work hard at trying to teach our children and teach our children's children about not hating other people for being slightly different from yourself.
2: You're listening to The Interview from the BBC World Service. When I rang the doorbell of Maggie O'Farrell's Edinburgh home, it was with a little bit of trepidation. Would the acclaimed author have become a bit starry after the whirlwind few months she's just had, jet-setting between the UK and the US, schmoozing with the Hollywood A-list and winning awards for her role adapting her novel Hamlet for the big screen? I needn't have worried that she has had her head turned by LA goodie bags and limos on tap. She opened the door with a big smile, offered me and my colleagues tea, and told us the whole experience had been completely surreal. OK, let's return to my conversation with Maggie O'Farrell.
1: Getting back to land, I know that you do like mysticism. This book, you've got a talking fish in a pool, a forbidden corpse, a sacrificial burial thousands of years ago. Why did you want to go down that sort of mystical side of the story?
0: Well, I think with this book, I was trying to do two things, one of which is to tell the story of a family who are endeavouring to survive in the long shadow of the Great Hunger. But also I wanted to set myself the task of telling the whole story of Ireland right from the start. I mean, I say from the first inhabitants, but actually there's one clause that goes back to the Ice Age. So I wanted to tell the whole story of Ireland just by one plot of land.
1: No big feat.
0: I think it's really good to set yourself a new task or to learn something new with every book. So this is what I wanted to do. You know, it's very important to me. When I was a child, my father would only ever read us Irish myths. We used to beg him to stop and read, you know, I don't know, Pippi Longstocking or Secret Garden. He never would have to read Irish myths, which at the time I was a bit annoyed by. But actually now I'm quite glad because it does form a kind of certain bedrock in my sense of narrative, I think. But in those myths and in those stories, the land or the landscape, the Irish land and landscape, is actually animate. Trees talk and have opinions, and rocks open up, and people are living inside them, and mountainsides shift. And I wanted to get a sense of that kind of mystical animism as much as I could into the novel.
1: There's somebody who I think I understand that you see yourself as Irish and British, is that right? Both? Or how do you see yourself?
0: Really?
1: Both and neither. Yeah. Both and neither. Great.
0: It's very confusing. When people ask me where I'm from, I think they expect one word, but that's like I usually have to give them a paragraph.
1: Fair enough. What is that paragraph?
0: Well, I was born in Canterbury, and then I moved to Wales, and then I moved to Ireland, and yeah, it's very complicated. And I feel there's a strange sense, you know, I think if you grow up somewhere different from where you were born, and this is true of everyone, I think, or if you're

0: accent doesn't match your name, as in my case, you walk alongside all your life a kind of ghost self, in that there's always a sense of who would I have been if we'd stayed? You know, what would I have been like? I would have sounded different, you know, because I don't have even the trace of an Irish accent. You know, my life would have been so different. So I think there's always that sense, I think, for anyone in that position.
1: You know, we were talking earlier about racism is often about stereotyping. So what people said to you about your father or whatever.
0: Yeah.
1: And I suppose
0: Irish,
1: I wonder...
0: being stupid, that was all the basis of Irish jokes.
1: Yeah, exactly. And I wonder, as somebody who is Irish and is part of the Irish diaspora, how much of a responsibility you feel, I guess, not to stereotype, not to go too mystical, and it verges, do you see what I mean? And it verges into...
0: to be too Celtic.
1: You know, exactly, too Celtic. Well, maybe that's wrong.
0: No, I don't think
1: maybe I can't
0: Celtic
1: say too Celtic.
0: No, no, no.
1: But you know what I mean? Like, is that something you worry about or have worried about? Or how do you view that?
0: I don't know. It's not something I really worry about. I don't really see that as... That's not my experience of Irish people in an island, and not at all. Maybe that's how Ireland is seen from the outside, I think. I think my worry is that maybe I'm not quite Irish enough to write this book. That was certainly something I did worry about, because, you know, I don't sound it. I mean, my passport's Irish, and so I suppose I was more worried about that. I mean, I never feel more Irish than when I'm in Britain, and I never feel more British than when I'm in Ireland. My cousin described me as Irish adjacent, which I quite liked.
1: Irish adjacent, there you go. I feel that since I've seen you, well, I have seen you a lot, because you won't have been aware of me because you were on a lot of red carpets.
0: I saw you.
1: Over the
0: I
1: last...
0: remember, we said hi.
1: Oh, exactly, we did, I did wave. Was that when you were wearing... Was that at the BAFTA when you were wearing the amazing red quill?
0: Oh, yeah, that's right.
1: That was rather fabulous.
0: Thank you. Made by an Irish woman.
1: Yes.
0: Carry, yeah.
1: Yes. And I wondered what that experience has been like. You've gone on this absolutely mad whirlwind because of Hamnet and the film.
0: Yeah.
1: Can you sit back now and reflect on it in any way?
0: It's really hard to reflect on it, because it sort of feels now, I mean, a kind of month on or whatever it is from what we are from the Oscars, it sort of feels like something I dreamt, in a way. I bumped into someone on the street and they said, how's the Oscars? And I thought, is she talking about the TV? Then I thought, oh, yes. I'd slightly kind of... Yeah, it was so, so peculiar. What a weird thing to happen. I mean, it's not even something that you... You know, you have things in life where you think, I hope that might happen to one day. I mean, you know...
1: It wasn't on the wish list.
0: It never even occurred to me it was possible. It's like saying, I don't know, you can... I don't know, you can be an Olympic skier one day, which for me is very, so far from possible. Yeah, so it was so peculiar. And the whole thing was very, very surreal. It's sort of... And when you're there, it's a bit like a kind of dream, because you're looking around the room, this theatre, and you see sort of everybody that you've seen on TV or cinema for the last year or so. And I had one really weird moment where I suppose the whole weirdness of it came home to me, because I was standing in a kind of queue to sit down in my seat, and there were people talking behind me, and I thought to myself, that's so weird, that guy sounds exactly like George Clooney. And then I turned around and I thought, that's because it is George Clooney. And I thought, it took me a while for me to kind of catch up with, yes, actually, this is the reality of what's happening today.
1: Land has now been optioned. Land is being made into a film by the same people who made Hamnet.
0: That's right. Well, we'll see. I mean, it's very, very early days. We'll see. I mean, these, you know, I think the film world is quite mysterious to me, and it seems to, it moves very, very slowly and then very, very fast. It's, you know, I mean, when the whole kind of, you know, we were writing the script, Chloe and Joe and I were writing the script for Hamnet, and it was getting kind of closer, and we were talking about locations and actors and costumes, and it was... And I kept saying, people kept saying, are you excited? And I kept saying, no, because it still might not happen. It might not happen, it might not happen, you know, I can't. And then there was a day when I was on set in Elstree, and I was standing in a partially... It hasn't quite finished, a partially reconstructed globe, and I called my husband on FaceTime to talk about something really mundane about, I don't know, kids... sleepover or something, and he said to me, do you admit now that it's happening? And I said, okay, fine, it's happening now.
1: Yeah, and it really did happen in a big way. Ended up winning Golden Globes, BAFTAs, you know, Oscars. So I wonder, what have you learned from the Hamnet experience, if anything, but about the difference between film and novel writing, and is one less satisfactory? I always feel films, they're wonderful, but they're not as layered as books can be. Of course they're not. You've got a 400-page book and you've got to turn it into an hour and a half. I mean, it's just a really different process.
0: I find it a really fascinating process, because it uses completely different muscles, as I said, but also the language of cinema and screen is so different from the language on the page. And, I mean, Chloe has said this a lot. She said the language of cinema is so much younger. than language on the page, which is so true, and it's still very young. You know, it's a kind of a baby language, really, by comparison. Obviously, I

0: very lucky, and I had her as a co-writer on the screenplay, who's very experienced about bringing stories to the screen. And she arrived with quite a clear idea about which strands of the book she wanted to take from the novel. Because obviously your first task is to edit it down, because the novel is, I don't know, whatever it is, 350, 60 pages, and the screenplay needs to be about 90 pages. So the first thing we had to do was bring it down and down. But because I knew the novel well, having written it, so I could tell if she pulled out these strands that actually that would have a kind of strange effect a few scenes down the line on this character's motivation. So we had a kind of lot of chat back and forth about how to structure it. And I think she was right, you know, because obviously the first half of the novel particularly moves back and forth in time, as you say. And I think that can work on the page, but on the screen it's quite jarring. So that needed to be unravelled and reconstructed for the screen.
1: Are you going to write the screenplay for Land, do you think?
0: I think I want to, yeah. I think I just find it hard to let it go because it's so personal and I would want certain elements of it to be done right.
1: Interesting. Can you already see, because I can see it's a filmic book in lots of ways, you can imagine it, but can you already see how you will tell it for film in a different way?
0: I think so. I've already written a kind of skeleton structure how the film might work. Nothing more than that. I was talking about it with the producer who bought Hamlet, and she's also bought Land. And we were just talking about, and as we were talking about, I suddenly thought, okay, I can sit. So I wrote it all down, because obviously there's a lot that will have to go because it's a really, I mean, it's even longer than Hamlet, Land. But there's a lot I think that can stay and can work on screen. I think
1: you, I know, read so much as a child when you know you had encephalitis and you were hospitalised, and people, you know, you thought you were going to die. People thought you were going to die, and you didn't. But you read a lot. Obviously, yeah. One of the issues now is children don't read a lot. Do you, as an author, have any answers to that? Did you, I mean, presumably you're in a literary household, your children probably do read. But, I mean, I think I'm in a literary household and I'm finding it very difficult to get my children to read as much as I'd like them to read.
0: I mean, I do, and I think it's more a question of not castigating them for it. You know, the world that our children and young people are living in is the world that we've created and bequeathed to them. And I think the first thing parents have to do is to maybe put down their own screens. I think children learn by how to be people by looking at their parents. And I think about that, think about most importantly. And also, you know, there are things that we can encourage children, definitely. You know, I think school libraries are really important. I think school librarians are absolutely crucial, a teacher that can guide a child, because, you know, you can have a library, but if a child walks in, they're not going to know where to start. They need somebody to take them by the hand and say, try this one or try that one. And giving all children access to books is absolutely crucial, and being read to is really crucial.
1: So 10th novel is Land. Are you already working on the 11th?
0: You see, that we were talking about superstitions earlier, Katie, and I do have a superstition talking about things that I haven't finished yet. Just because I think if I talk about it, then it'll kind of somehow drain me of the urge to do it. So I have started something that's quite tentative. It's a very young shoot, but yeah, I've got something that I'm thinking about.
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0: 20 minutes. Defense leaders from across the globe gather in Singapore as the war in Iran and tensions over Taiwan expected to dominate discussions on defense budgets. Plus, why Anthropic has overtaken OpenAI to become the world's most valuable AI startup, and what a weak monsoon could mean for India's economy. Before that, on Business Daily, we meet the woman trying to close Nigeria's medicine gap, right after the latest BBC World News.
1: BBC News with Sue Montgomery. The head of NATO says the alliance stands ready to defend every inch of its territory after a Russian drone hit a residential building in member state Romania. The attack had been directed at neighboring Ukraine. Bucharest is expelling a Russian consul general. Turkey is warned of the risks of uncontrolled escalation in the Black Sea region after a Turkish ship was hit by a drone overnight. The Turkish Foreign Ministry did not say which country was responsible. Kenyan police have arrested 8 students on suspicion of arson over a fire at a girls' boarding school on Thursday. 16 children were killed and dozens were injured in the blaze. The former head of the Chinese temple, known as the birthplace of Kung Fu, has been sentenced to 24 years in jail after being convicted of corruption. Xie Yongshin had a fleet of luxury cars and fathered children with several women. The Israeli Prime Minister Benjamin Netanyahu says IDF forces have expanded their ground operations in Lebanon and crossed the Litani River. There's been an increase in Israeli attacks on the Iran-backed Hezbollah, but many Lebanese civilians have died. The military authorities in Burkina Faso have shut down the biggest Sunni mosque in the capital, Ouagadougou, following the arrest of its prominent preacher. Mohamed Issac Kindo was detained after criticising a draft law on religious freedoms. The European Union has agreed to release billions of dollars worth of EU funding for Hungary that had been frozen under the previous government of Viktor Orban. The Commission President praised the new administration's progress on reforms. 3 Chinese astronauts have returned safely to Earth after completing China's longest space mission to date. They'd spent 210 days on board the Tiangong space station. BBC News.
2: Hello, I'm Leanna Byrne, and welcome to Business Daily from the BBC World Service. This is Meet the Founders, where we speak to innovators around the world about the ideas, risks, and realities behind starting a business. Today, a founder tackling a problem many people rarely think about until it becomes urgent. What happens when you simply can't get the medicine you need? In Nigeria, where access to drugs can be inconsistent and fragmented, she's building a company trying to change that, connecting more than 1,000 pharmacies and delivering hundreds of thousands of medicines across the country.
3: A family member of mine needed a simple medical device, so I took him confidently to several pharmacies, and we visited 9, and none of them had it.
2: What followed was a business built from scratch in a challenging market and moments where it nearly didn't survive.
3: We put tears, we put blood, we put everything we could into it, and we had to stop after 12 months.
2: Even after those setbacks, demand for the service grew faster than they could keep up with. Now, she says, the company's future may no longer depend on her.
3: We are clear that it's not about Abimbola. I could exit by the end of this year, and I know that those plans will still continue.
2: That's Abimbola Adebakin, founder of Advantage Health Africa, here on Business Daily from the BBC World Service. Abimbola grew up in Lagos, Nigeria, in a blended faith household with Islam on one side of the family and Christianity on the other. She describes it as a pretty typical middle-class upbringing where education really mattered, but business and side hustles were just part of everyday life too.
3: My dad has always been an entrepreneur. He did say he was in radio at the time, but I didn't meet him at that stage. So I knew him as a businessman. He had business contacts in Germany, Italy, the UK. So we traveled quite a bit with him. My mom was a lecturer, but she always had a side gig. It was either she was dealing in eggs or selling fabric or had a shop. So entrepreneurship has always been in my family.
2: That mix of expectations, a strong focus on education, alongside exposure to different kinds of work, meant that by her teenage years, she was already thinking quite practically about her future.
3: At that stage, it was get a

0: profession, settle down, be, you know, productive. At 16, I was just thinking of my mom's influence, getting into a professional course. It was either medicine or pharmacy, and I scored well for pharmacy, and I went in.
1: After qualifying as a pharmacist in the early 2000s, Abimbola went on to build on that training, later doing an MBA at the University of Lagos and studying at the Joseph Business School in Lagos. She also moved between different parts of the healthcare and business world, shaped in part by a childhood that included frequent travel due to her father's work. That exposed her to different markets early on. It was through all of that that she began to see just how uneven access to medicines really was.
0: Many things added up to me starting, but the most prominent to me is the fact that a family member of mine needed a simple medical device that you would find in a pharmacy if you were over in the UK. So I took him confidently to several pharmacies, and we visited 9, and none of them had it.
1: The moment she points to happened in 2016, when a relative needed a colostomy bag, a basic medical item she assumed would be easy to find. It wasn't.
0: And I thought these were the top pharmacies. I was quite embarrassed. Ultimately, we did find it. And I thought, look, I am so close to medical supplies and medicines, and I couldn't figure this out. Imagine the thousands and the millions of others. So that just prompted me to say, this shouldn't be rocket science. E-commerce had started to take off in Nigeria. Things were on the up and up regarding remote services. And I thought I could put this in for medicines. It hadn't been done before, but I thought I could apply the same logic.
1: Early on in her career, she started looking beyond the day-to-day of pharmacy. She became more invested in how systems work and why they sometimes don't.
0: At a point in time when I started to practice pharmacy, I worked in a company, and after a while, I realized I could start up a community practice, and that was my learning point. The supply side and the challenges in the chaotic drug market influenced my practice in a way that I wasn't proud of. Therefore, I could see that it wasn't a micro-level issue. There were more macro-level issues across the sector. There were issues regarding drug supply, logistics, procurement, payments, people. So those issues, they looked familiar because I'd done a master's in business admin and I understood organizational behavior and strategy. And I realized that, no, there has to be a different way. We need to build institutions, we need to build systems and structures in a manner that would serve the industry, not just one organization.
1: Abimbola set up Advantage Health Africa in 2017 at a time when e-commerce in Nigeria was still finding its feet and getting medicines delivered wasn't something most people expected. But she wasn't just thinking about individual orders. She wanted to build something that could work across the whole system.
0: What we do is to make sure medicines get to people at the very last mile, across cities, towns, villages, all across Nigeria. And therefore, aggregating pharmacies and using their supply or their inventory as our supply side was the first leg of work. So the first few months had me networking, meeting with associations, meeting with people who could connect the dots and see the bigger vision. That was interesting. It was very uncharted period, and I was bootstrapping. So it was a period of a lot of legwork and digging deep.
1: And bootstrapping is essentially when you're self-funding, right?
0: Yes, I self-funded.
1: That must have been hard too.
0: Looking back, yes, you would say it was hard. Well, at the minute, it seemed essential. I was driven to prove a point, and I just did what needed to be done.
1: What was your first customer, and how did that all go? Did you learn from that?
0: The very first product that we launched was My Medicines. And My Medicines is an aggregated online pharmacy. And just getting someone to say, oh, bring medicines to me remotely, it was awesome. And of course, one of us, a pharmacist, went to deliver. And he went and put it up on WhatsApp groups that, oh, a pharmacist delivered medicines to me. I couldn't get out. You know, I was having a tummy ache and I was really upset and weak, and a pharmacist delivered. You know, so it was thrilled. That was exhilarating for us.
1: And were there any points where it was a challenge for you and you had to pivot, or you just had to change tact, or you learn things from your customers?

0: customers that you didn't realize?
1: Lena, I think every month I wanted to give up. I thought, oh, this is too hard. I had a nice corporate job, high-paying job, and I almost wanted to go back all the time. But this looked so essential. It looked like it was something promising that could get medicines to people. And we just kept giving it, kept giving it. I had staff that some were volunteers. I couldn't pay salaries at the early stages. I gave stipends and, you know, just meal tickets and things just to get things moving. But eventually it paid off for us.
0: You're listening to Meet the Founders from Business Daily on the BBC World Service. I'm Leanna Byrne. Today I'm speaking to Abimbola Adebakan, founder of Advantage Health Africa, a company working to improve access to medicines across Nigeria. For millions of people, getting hold of basic drugs isn't always straightforward, with gaps in supply, pricing, and trust across the system. So as her business began to grow, she started testing new ways to connect those pharmacies, including one idea that didn't go to plan.
1: Nigeria, as well as many other African countries, we don't have large chains of pharmacies. And if you step back and look at chains, they offer you several benefits, especially having a big buying power. And I thought it was important to have chains, but still make them asset light. So the model was to launch a franchise of independent pharmacies all across Nigeria. And we got up to 60 at the time. 60 pharmacies that decided to join and be one brand, and we would run the engine behind. Unfortunately, we couldn't build the tech quickly enough. We couldn't fund the operations and so on. So my team, we found ourselves sweating. We put tears, we put blood, we put everything we could into it, and we had to stop after 12 months.
0: Was there anything about that project, I guess, that you took on that you look back on and say, there are certain reasons why this didn't work? Was it to do with the bricks and mortar? Was it just the wrong timing to have consumers moved on? They're working differently, perhaps, after the pandemic?
1: I think there were so many things we could not have imagined. So you could call it wrong timing, but it just happened. I think secondly, it showed me that brick and mortar was still not yet ready to integrate. Even if you were willing, there were hurdles to cross with inventory and the sheer volume of work needed in all the processes across pharmacies that we hadn't anticipated clearly. In doing it, I think technology would have been great if it had been built, but what we built didn't work and we had to go back to the drawing board.
0: And I'm sure you had to let people go as well. That's not easy.
1: That was painful. So we got them together, came from all over the country because we had a dispersed workforce. We brought them together. We shared some capacity building and then trained them and let them go with 3 months notice and 2 months salary. You know, we tried to make sure it was soft. We reabsorbed a couple. But I think that the way we let them go was humane because I knew it was no fault of theirs. And they also understood it was no fault of ours.
0: Talk to me about, you know, in Nigeria at the moment and the pharmacy industry there. What are the challenges that you're trying to overcome right now? And is there any opportunities that you feel that your business isn't necessarily taking advantage of?
1: So there are opportunities all across the value chain. And I think the way we have run a hybrid model where we have both digital solutions and physical pharmacy distribution. And to me, that's the right model for now. I would love, of course, to be more 50-50 digital versus physical because that's the way to go. Combine your business model in such a way that you create a platform. When you have a platform, all sorts of magic can happen in there. And so that's where we're still tilting towards. Where there's a platform, there are payments, there's the technology, there's cloud infrastructure in place, there's a marketplace, you know, and there's physical pharmaceutical products available that are genuine and are well-priced. So that whole mix looks clumsy from the outside. But for those of us playing within, we know it's so clear and it looks so doable in the next few years.
0: When it comes to pharmaceuticals, one of the big themes these days is how A lot of countries want to be self-reliant. They don't want to import, but Nigeria imports a lot, doesn't it?
1: Yes, Nigeria imports a lot. There is a huge policy drive now to ensure that we manufacture

0: manufacture as much as possible within. We are very close to that side of the value chain. We have a distribution arm right now that is doing fantastically well, and we have seen that it's actually a better opportunity to come from distribution into manufacturing than from manufacturing into distribution. So we're looking towards that in the next few years.
1: Is that something your company would be actively involved in,
0: Oh,
1: or?
0: absolutely.
1: Oh, right, okay.
0: Yeah.
1: Any plans in that space? Would you be putting any of your money into development and that side of the business?
0: We're already trying that. We've already invested a lot in the technical plans, the financial plans, the business plans, and we have a partner that has already invested or committed a building. So now what we're doing is fundraising to ensure that the production kicks off in the next 18 to 24 months.
1: Is there any particular types of drugs that would work with best?
0: So we're aiming for a niche area. There are some gaps that have opened up opportunities for us from the exit of a few multinationals, and we've identified some products that are needed for chronic illnesses and scarce presently.
1: So it sounds like you're scaling. So are you looking for funding?
0: Oh, absolutely. We
1: Always.
0: are not always.
1: Oh,
0: No,
1: yeah.
0: let me be careful there. Not always. But because we're scaling and expanding our reach, we understand that there's funding available to support the kind of work we are aiming to do. Because we've proven ourselves as credible, we've been in over $1 million revenue for more than 5 years, and we know that suddenly we can scale this into multi-millions.
1: Your business today looks very different from when you started. So, after the failures, the pivots, what is the biggest lesson you've learned about when to change course and when to hold your ground?
0: I had to change course along the way to a hybrid model with Advantage Pharma being the pharmaceutical distribution arm. And someone told me, look, Abimbola, your investors, your board, they would get off your back if you begin to make profit and, make the right revenues. And I thought, all right, instead of trying to speak, let me prove. And I proved, and it's paying off. I think more entrepreneurs need to shun or move away from the vanity metrics and really drill down into what makes sense. That's the stage we're at right now. Profitability and scale with the right strategies.
1: And what kind of founder are you? Are you somebody who wants to see it through to the end, that you will be there until you can't? Or would you be happy if somebody came in and say, hey, I'll take over the company from you and you step aside, we'll give you a whole bunch of money?
0: No, I'm not the first. I'm actually the second. And I have been working on a credible succession plan for 5 years now. We have a system in place that would ensure I exit and the company grows further. So a lot of the vision right now is shared and owned by the top management. We are clear that it's not about Abimbola. I could exit by the end of this year, and I know that those plans will still continue.
1: But you're still an entrepreneur, so do you have anything else bubbling in the back of your head? You're saying, I might set something else up.
0: There's so many areas of need. There's so many areas. If you look to the West, there's an aging population that needs some of the solutions that we have commonplace now in Africa. I might begin to think about taking some of our technology and our solutions out West.
1: That's really interesting. You just don't have those fears of like having to start again, do you?
0: No. Now that I know, once you've done it, the fears are quelled. New fears, of course, come up, but you're more confident that I can repeat this, especially in a, when we deal with hard brick and mortar in Africa, and then you come to a place where you have soft brick and mortar, you smile at the challenges and say, come on, this is doable.
1: Abimbola Adebakin, founder of Advantage Health Africa, a company that connects pharmacies and distributes medicines across Nigeria, was talking to me, Leanna Byrne. That's all from today's edition of Meet the Founders. 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

0: On the fence as the economic fallout from the war in Iran continues to grow. It's World Business Express from the BBC World Service. I am Bisi Adebayo. India braces for what could be its weakest monsoon in more than a decade, and the AI startup that has just overtaken OpenAI to become the world's most valuable. A major defense forum, the Shangri-La Dialogue, has got underway in Singapore. Defense ministers and military chiefs from around the world are attending, with the war in Iran, questions over U.S. commitments in Asia, and tensions around Taiwan expected to dominate discussions, while the conflict in Iran has already hit many Asian economies hard through higher energy costs, and that makes any decisions on increased defense spending even more difficult. I've been speaking with our Asia business correspondent, Suranjit. Jana Tiwari.
1: The defense chiefs and the policymakers that are attending this summit, which is Asia's premier defense summit, will be watching potential extension of the ceasefire in the Middle East, and they will be looking for a meaningful deal which will end the war, because so many of the countries in the region really rely on the oil from the Strait of Hormuz. They are major oil importers, and that oil makes up a lot of their energy needs. And so they've really struggled. And then on top of that, you've got, you know, the inflation that comes with higher shipping rates and higher production costs because of higher oil prices. And also the markets in the region are really unsettled by the uncertainty.
0: And there's also increased military tension between China and Taiwan and China and Japan as well. So have we seen spending on defense increase substantially in the region?
1: Well, that's one of the reasons that U.S. Defense Secretary Pete Hegseth is here. He's due to address the forum on the second day, on Saturday morning, and he is expected to call for increased defense spending in Asia. There is a sense, and there was last year as well when he spoke, that the regional partners in Asia really rely on the U.S. for providing security and stability. And he sort of said that these countries need to take responsibility for themselves. Perhaps they need to work together and create alliances amongst themselves, and definitely increase defense spending.
0: And then there's the AUKUS nuclear submarine deal as well. Will that also be on the agenda at this conference?
1: Yes, and all three countries that are involved, Australia, the UK and the US, they will hold a meeting on the sidelines of the conference again on Saturday. Now, there have been criticisms, but there have also been a lot of compliments over the initiative. Some say that it's too expensive. Others in the UK, for example, say that the building of submarines for Australia in partnership with, between the UK and the US, will provide a lot of jobs for the British economy and for the defence industry, and will also sort of give a boost to British engineering as well. So, we're expecting that meeting to produce at least some sort of movement. The other issue, and one of the reasons that AUKUS even came about, was because of the rising influence of China. And traditionally, at this conference, China has spoken. You know, the defense minister often attends the summit as well. This year, we're hearing for the second year in a row that China's defense minister will not attend, will not speak, and instead China is only sending a low-level delegation. So that tells us something about not just the U.S.-China military relations, but also relations between China and the rest of the region.
0: The BBC Suranjana Tiwari there. Well, let's bring in Randeep Sumel, who is fund manager at M&G Investments. Randeep, we've been talking a lot about the crisis in the Middle East, and the markets seem remarkably calm despite the volatility we've seen in oil prices. So have investors sort of simply decided to look through it, or do they generally believe the worst may be behind us?
2: It's beginning to look that way, Bisi. With oil prices peaking at nearly $114 at the beginning of April, they're now just below $92, and markets are buoyant again. It's looking as if, and we're starting to see it, that the two countries, both Iran and the US, do want a deal, and hopefully that deal will be there by the summer, by which case we'll still have enough reserves to get through then, and the strait will be back open again.
0: We'll see how that turns out. Well, let's turn to Europe now, where France's economy unexpectedly contracted in the first quarter. Does that add to concerns about the strength of the wider European economy?
2: Unfortunately, it does. The European powerhouse that is Germany is already struggling, and now we've seen France.

0: Plans contract only very slightly in the first quarter. It looks as if it was mainly down to exports, which were down 3.5%, and on the aeronautical side, Airbus, which has been struggling for deliveries because they're not being able to get sufficient parts for engine, is probably the main cause, so they'll be hoping that those supply constraints ease.
1: Randeep Samel of M&G Investments, thank you. Well, let's talk about Anthropic now, which has overtaken OpenAI to become the world's most valuable artificial intelligence startup. The maker of the Claude AI model says it has raised $65 billion in its latest funding round, giving the company a valuation of $965 billion. Well, that's above OpenAI, the maker of ChatGPT, which was last valued at $852 billion in March. Joshua Mahoney is from Scope Markets, and he explained why Anthropic is being valued at more than OpenAI.
2: We've grown accustomed to the idea that it's big tech that's really leading the way when it comes to the gains in the US at the moment. So understandably, as these AI companies grow, so the wave of optimism around tech also pushes up those valuations. It's also notable that we're seeing a significant rise in terms of their prospective revenues as well. If you look at the back end of last year, we were looking at the annualized run rate revenue of around $9 billion. That's the back end of 2025. Last month, it was $30 billion. This time around, $47 billion. So we're seeing a rapid increase in terms of their prospective revenues, and therefore there's something like 20 times valuation that the markets are putting on it takes their valuation towards their $1 trillion mark. So these numbers are likely to be moving targets, and it's probably going to get higher yet.
1: India's weather officials are forecasting the weakest monsoon in 11 years, raising concerns about crops and food prices. Forecasters say lower rainfall is likely because of El Niño, the naturally occurring weather pattern that affects climates around the world. The monsoon, which usually arrives in the southern state of Kerala at the start of June, is crucial to India's economy, delivering nearly 70% of the country's annual rainfall and replenishing vital water supplies. That's the dramatic sound there of the uncrewed space rocket Blue Origin exploding on launch. Jeff Bezos, the billionaire businessman and founder of the company behind the rocket, has described it as a very rough day. This major setback comes as the rivalry between Blue Origin and the SpaceX run by Elon Musk intensifies. SpaceX is 2 weeks away from its initial public offering or IPO. Dr. Simeon Barber is a space scientist at the Open University, and he says the cost of the malfunctioned won't just be financial.
3: These companies are unusual. You know, they're playing the long game and they have some very rich backing, which means that I think they can absorb the kind of financial costs that a more traditional company might struggle with. But really, the impact is on the timescales, I think, of the development. So by the end of this year, the first of these moon-based missions was meant to be launching. That would have carried scientific payloads, kind of doing preparatory work. But this is now going to have a knock-on effect from that onto future both rocket launches, but also landers that would take astronauts to the moon.
1: Well, that's it from World Business Express. But before we go, here's a happy birthday to Randeep Samel of M&G Investments. I'm sure you're still listening. Please subscribe to get the very latest. Don't miss a thing. All you need to do is search for World Business Express. I am Bisi Adebayo. Thanks for listening.
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4: 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And would you want to have your brain preserved when you die in the hope of being brought back to life in the future? 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

0: James Reynolds, live from the floor of the BBC's newsroom in central London. It's one thing to have a war between Russia and Ukraine, largely contained within the two warring states, but it may be something else to have that war spill over into neighbouring countries. On the programme, we'll cover the aftermath of a drone crashing into an apartment block in Romania. A member of NATO, the Western Military Alliance, Romania says that the drone was Russian, an accusation Russia describes as unsubstantiated. And also, we have a few updates on the war in Iran, which have broken within the last 5 minutes. President Trump has posted on the Truth Social network that the U.S. naval blockade of Iran's ports will now be lifted. Amid other points, he says that Iran's uranium will be unearthed by the United States and that the Strait of Hormuz must be reopened. He also said, "I will be meeting now in the Situation Room to make a final determination."
1: BBC News with Sue Montgomery. The head of NATO, Mark Rutte, says it's ready to defend every inch of its territory after an apartment block in Romania was hit during a Russian drone attack on Ukraine. Two people were injured in the strike, which took place close to the Ukrainian border. It's the first time a residential building in Romania has been hit since the war began. Here's Joe Inwood.
2: Obviously, we don't know what the intention was. I mean, we haven't heard anything from the Kremlin so far. But that's the fear, isn't it? That by going into NATO airspace, these little sort of testing jabs by Russia to see exactly what would happen. So the German military have said that they think within 5 years or so, the Russians are going to be in a position and may well try and take an actual nibble of NATO territory. And the idea is that all of these little things, little provocations, are about testing NATO defences, testing NATO reactions, and testing NATO resolve.
1: Turkey is warned of the risks of uncontrolled escalation in the Black Sea region after a Turkish ship was hit by a drone overnight. It did not say which country was responsible. Both Russia and Ukraine have targeted vessels in the Black Sea. Kenyan police say 8 students are being held on suspicion of arson after a fire tore through a dormitory at a girls' boarding school on Thursday, killing 16 children. Thomas Mukwana is at the school.
3: The news of the 8 arrests was met with a lot of anger, understandably, from here, mostly because the parents that are present here, some of those parents are parents of kids who died in the fire and others of children who are held because of suspicion of arson. And these 8 children are suspected to have started that fire on Wednesday night that caused the death of 16 students. But the teachers are also involved in this because, according to the ministry, 2 teachers knew of the incoming student unrest in the school and they did not take action, and so the ministry is investigating them for negligence.
1: The former head of the Chinese temple known as the birthplace of Kung Fu has been sentenced to 24 years in jail for crimes including embezzlement. Xie Yongxin, the one-time abbot of the Shaolin temple, was arrested last year. Stephen McDonnell reports from Beijing.
4: When Xie Yongxin became abbot of the Shaolin Temple in 1999, he transformed it into a vast money-making enterprise and earned the nickname the CEO Monk. But last July, he was detained following allegations he gave and received bribes, amassing considerable wealth and fathering children out of wedlock. For his many critics in China who said he debased a religious and cultural icon by turning it into a business empire, his guilty verdict and sentencing have come as no surprise.
1: You're listening to the World News from the BBC. Benjamin Netanyahu says Israeli forces have crossed the Litani River, which had previously been the northern boundary of their offensive in Lebanon. Israel's prime minister earlier announced an expansion of ground operations against Hezbollah. Israel has increased its attacks over the past week, but many of the casualties have been civilians. A U.S. federal judge has temporarily blocked the Trump administration from setting up a fund worth nearly $2 billion to pay people it claims were wrongly targeted by previous governments. The judge in Virginia said she'd hear arguments in 2 weeks' time on whether to extend the pause. Critics have described the fund as a mechanism to reward Mr. Trump's supporters. The EU has agreed to release billions of dollars worth of funding for Hungary, frozen under the previous government of Viktor Orban. Brussels had been concerned about corruption and the erosion of judicial independence. The deal follows talks between Hungary's new Prime Minister, Péter Magyar, and the Commission President, Ursula

0: Ursula von der Leyen.
1: A great deal of work has already been achieved in very short time. And markets are already taking notice. Investors' confidence is returning. Trust is being rebuilt. This gives confidence for the next steps to come. And we will continue to work together at this pace, each step of our way.
0: Police in London have launched an investigation after footage emerged showing the Oscar-winning actor

0: World Service. We're live from our newsroom here in central London. Looking at the pictures in front of me, I can see President Putin speaking to reporters. He has been speaking about the fact that a drone has struck a building in Romania. He said he only just heard about this and hasn't confirmed or denied whether or not the drone is Russian, as Romania has strongly alleged. We'll keep you up to date with that story. We'll also turn to what President Trump has been saying about a different conflict, the one involving the United States and Israel on the one hand and Iran on the other hand. President Trump has posted on Truth Social that he is meeting in the Situation Room in the White House to make what he called a final decision on whether or not to strike a deal with Iran. And let's bring in our White House reporter, Bernd de Boosman. Bernd, it was a pretty long Truth Social post. What do we need to know from it?
1: Well, essentially, in his Truth Social post, President Trump repeated kind of the outlines of what any deal would have to include. So that includes an Iranian agreement to not develop nuclear weapons, the reopening of the Strait of Hormuz without tolls, the removal of naval mines, and the destruction of Iran's highly enriched uranium inside the country. He also said that the blockade will be lifted, but that no money will exchange hands. Now, that's an important point, because that's something that Iran very much wants, is its money and assets that have been frozen in foreign banks. What we don't know is how Iran will respond to this, or really whether how far along in this process. President Trump has said several times in the past that a deal is almost right around the corner, and then talks have stalled. So I think many people here in Washington are kind of waiting with bated breath to see how this plays out. But President Trump said it would be the final decision.
0: Some of them might want to look at what the Iranian news agencies are saying, because in the last few minutes we've been following some of the updates from the Fars news agency, which has always been seen as a semi-official news agency close to the powers in Iran. And Iranian sources have told the Fars news agency that a deal does not include reopening the Hormuz Strait toll-free. Before the start of the war, burned, of course, any ship could pass, didn't have to pay anything. And now the suggestion from Iran might be that you have to pay, and you have to pay Iran. Would the U.S. accept that?
1: They almost certainly would not. In the last several days, the U.S. has come out quite strongly against any suggestion that Iran would have any role tolling or kind of managing traffic through the Strait of Hormuz. We saw the U.S. threaten countries, specifically Oman, with sanctions on them if they were to participate in any sort of Iranian project to toll through the strait. We also saw the U.S. announce sanctions against the Persian Gulf Strait Authority that Iran created essentially after this conflict began. And basically, the U.S. said that any ships that end up paying Iran would be in violation of U.S. sanctions. I think that's very much one of the primary red lines for the White House, is that traffic goes through the Strait of Hormuz unencumbered and without having to pay any sort of toll.
0: Bernd de Boosman, our reporter at the White House, many thanks.

0: This is Outside Source on the BBC World Service. I've just stepped away from our desk, a couple of banks of desks across to the corner of the newsroom, to our digital editors, to speak to our Europe digital editor, Paul Kirby, about Romania. The fact that the head of NATO, Mark Rutte, the Secretary General, I should say, says the military alliance is ready to defend every inch of its territory after an apartment block in Romania, a NATO member, was hit during a Russian drone attack. How significant was the drone strike, and was it deliberate?
1: It was very significant. It's the most serious attack pretty much in 4 years, and certainly the most serious attack on Romania. It wasn't necessarily a deliberate attack. In fact, the Romanian president, Nicu Șordan, himself has said it was probably not deliberate. The drone was one of 43 drones that were fired at Ukraine. Now, there are a couple of ports on the River Danube, just over the river from Romania. It's two Ukrainian ports. One is called Rini, and we think that the 43 drones targeted Rini, this Ukrainian port, which is about 20 kilometers away. Now, this particular drone, according to the Romanian president, they believe was shot over Rini or near Rini and ended up deflecting towards Romania, and that's why it ended up in this Romanian city, a big city called Galați, which is not that far from the Ukrainian border or the Moldovan border.

0: What then does NATO have to do if one of its member states, which Romania is hit by Russia? Is NATO compelled to respond or compelled to issue a strong statement?
1: This is the very difficult task that all of NATO have to do. How do they respond to something like this, which is probably not deliberate, but is clearly a serious attack in the sense that two people, a mother and her 14-year-old son, were wounded. They ended up in hospital with burns. And how does a national government and a government which is a NATO ally respond to that? They have to do something. They have to improve drone defences, for example. That's the one thing that they can agree on. But in terms of the war itself, they don't want to get sucked into the war, which is why the Romanians themselves have been very careful about how they respond to these drone attacks. They could have tried to shoot it down themselves with two aircraft, which they scrambled. They only had a few minutes' notice when they saw this drone coming towards Romania. They decided not to shoot it down because of the risk to the domestic population.
0: And you and I can see on one of the screens there President Putin speaking to reporters. What's he been saying?
1: Right, he's been saying that it's probably a Ukrainian drone. Now, you kind of think, well, he would say that because that's what... why would the Russians want to target Romania? In other words, he's trying to deflect from responsibility for that. The other thing that the Russians are saying is they are accusing NATO allies and Romania of deflecting from an attack that they say Ukraine carried out on a pedagogical university, a college, exactly a week ago, in which they say 23 young women, and mainly young women, were killed.
0: Paul Kirby, our Europe digital editor, thank you so much, as always, for speaking to us. I'm just going to drift back past our online colleagues and past our vertical video colleagues towards our own desk here, where I can find Anbarasan Etiudajan, one of our global affairs reporters and our South Asia specialist, has just put on headphones, hello, to speak to you about a couple of stories. Firstly, I've been following progress of the rescue mission in Laos, which has had some success in finding those who've been trapped.
2: Yes, a short while ago, some of these rescuers have been posting messages on social media that they have managed to bring one person out of this cave. And it is a positive news. It is a positive news for people because these people have been stranded for more than a week now. So these are villagers from Laos, from the central part of the country in a mountainous area where they went in looking for gold or other objects, and suddenly the monsoon rain came and flooding inundated the escape route or the passages. So they've been stranded there for a week. So what we know is that at least seven of them went inside, and rescuers have found five people alive on Wednesday, giving a lot of hope and happiness among all this very tricky story. Now, they brought one person out and they are now planning to bring the other four, but it is going to be a challenge.
0: We're also looking, Anbarasan, while we've got you here, some news about India's upcoming monsoon season.
2: This monsoon is the lifeline for India, especially for the Indian farmers, because this replenishes water for nearly 70% of the water resources. This is very key for the farming community. As you know, India is the largest exporter of paddy. And then largest producer of sugar. So initially they were expecting only 2% loss. Now they are saying that it is the worst in 11 years, supposed to start in the first week of June and it continues until September. So what this could mean is this could have an impact on crop production, and it is likely to increase inflation because this is like millions and millions of farmers depend on this monsoon rain. And that's why, you know, any change, what they are attributing is to that El Nino effect because of the, you know, warm temperature air which comes in Pacific, then it kind of impacts the South and Southeast Asia, changing the weather pattern.
0: So let's stay with the weather. We reported earlier this week that 40 of the hottest cities in the world, or the top 40 hottest cities in the world, if I can get that right, are in India. How are things there?
2: Really bad. Because, you know, people are suffering. I was talking to some of our colleagues, and they say it is really bad situation because of the heat. It is sometimes

0: stretching up to 45 degrees C centigrade. And it is...
1: Wow, that's astonishing.
0: That's astonishing. And just, it's not only for those inside the house, people are using a lot of air conditioning and water coolers, but it is having a huge impact on manual labor. People, workers who are in the construction industry, people who are working in the transport industry, they are suffering. You know, the only way people, what they do is, you know, they dip their... towel in cold water and wrap it around their head, and then they keep drinking, you know, lemon juice and try to, you know, keep themselves hydrated. But it is having an impact on people. And they hope that the onset of the monsoon can bring down this temperature. But it is, you know, the human tolerable level, how much we can tolerate. I can tell you in Dadu in Pakistan, it was yesterday 51.5.
1: What?
0: So, you know, we're
1: halfway to boiling point.
0: That is, so the scientists are now talking about what is the human tolerance level of the heat. I mean, because of the heat stroke, you have hundreds of people dying over a period of 3-4 months. But even for normal people, even if you're sitting inside the house, people get really tired. Imagine if it is going 45, 46, and then the dry heat. So this is really raising questions about how people can tackle this extreme heat.
1: You've also been looking at a story about lions dying in an Indian zoo.
0: So we can't end the program without talking about animals, right?
1: Of course. That's what you and I do.
0: So today's quota is lion. So in Gir Forest in Western India, in the state of Gujarat, that's home to the endangered species of Asiatic lions. And, you know, it's the only place in the world where you find Asiatic lions. Normally, when you think about lions, you always think about Africa.
1: African lions, yes.
0: But no, these are smaller in size. But you know what? Once upon a time, they were all over Middle East, Turkey, Iran. But then somehow the link got disconnected. So the only one group stranded in Gujarat, that's the only place where you have about nearly 900 of them. But in the last few weeks, now the authorities are reporting that at least four of them cubs have died. And the suspicion is that because of some viral infection.
1: I see.
0: And now they have isolated about 10 kilometers area. They have even caught some of these lions, put them in the cages. They are literally removing the ticks because they think it is caused because of this tick population. The tick doesn't, you know, it doesn't get affected, but it is kind of transmitting this virus. So that is a real worry because it is a only place where you find. So there is a group of, you know, lions. It can easily get transmitted from one to another. That's why they're trying to quarantine. And then in the Gir Forest and its surrounding areas, the population has been increasing. It's one of the, you know, rare success stories of conservation. At one point, it reduced to less than 400, 300 some years ago. Now it has come up 900. But this kind of disease is, again, predictable because it happened in Africa as well. Lions dying, tigers dying in India. Due to various canine temper virus, you know, people talk about different diseases. So it's not because of habitat, it is simply because of viral infection. And that's one of the reasons why people are, you know, urging the local government transport some of them to another part of India so that the population is kept apart. Even if there is an outbreak of disease, they can be saved.
1: Anbarsan Etirajan, thank you so much as always for stopping by. This is Outside Source on the BBC World Service. The Oscar-winning actor and director Russell Crowe has gone viral after giving what might best be described as a rather stern, even old-fashioned warning to autograph hunters outside his hotel in Paris.
2: Stay where you are. Don't pushing on me. I'll come to you. Just give everybody's space. As soon as somebody's in, I'm gone. Got me?
3: Yes.
2: Clear?
3: Yes, sir.
1: The beeps were probably more clear than what he had to say. Essentially, he was saying, stay where you are and I will get to you. Don't everybody rush, don't everybody crowd. Russell Crowe has since tweeted about the incident, saying he was one man with no security, but that everybody got their autograph and selfie and the situation was handled. It has, though, sparked a bigger conversation about autograph culture, celebrity boundaries and where the line is between passionate fandom and personal space. And coming into this building, BBC's new broadcasting house, we occasionally see autograph photograph hunters waiting for some of the celebrities who come in here to be interviewed by entertainment reporters. Those autograph hunters are rarely interested in journalist autographs or politician autographs. To speak more about this, we have two autograph collectors joining us now. Beth Lynch is a collector based in Coventry, that's here in the UK, and Troy Francis Beaumont is a content creator and

0: autograph collector from Liverpool. Thank you so much for joining us. Beth, can you put yourself in the picture of those fans in Paris? How would you have responded if Russell Crowe had been issuing those stern instructions to you?
1: Well, in a situation like that, if someone was telling me to stay back, don't get close, I'll come to you when it gets to you, I completely respect that, respect their boundaries and wait for my turn.
0: And what about you, Troy Francis?
2: I completely agree. I think, to be honest, there's a bit of a debate as to, you know, how much personal space celebrities have, especially when they put themselves in the public eye. But I think sometimes it's kind of a question of, you know, giving someone an inch and then taking a mile, wherein, you know, you do need to kind of give them that space to come to you, because if you crowd in on it, you're ruining the experience for everyone else.
0: And Russell Crowe was explaining that that's really what he wanted to do, and that he did give everybody a chance to get that autograph. So, Beth and Troy Francis, we've got you on the line, and we're fascinated to hear some of the stories you have of some of the autographs you've chased down. Beth, who's on the top list that you have?
1: I think the best experience with getting an autograph I have is probably with Evan Peters. He's one of my favourite actors. And it was at a premiere, and he, just simply signed the autograph normal, and then I'd, had expressed to him how big of a fan I was, and then a couple minutes later, he got further down the line, and then he, obviously must have still been thinking about me, and he came back over, and he, did, the whole autograph. He personalised it. He, said, oh, I want to make it special for you. So that's probably my best experience I have with one.
0: Troy Francis, what's your best experience?
2: Oh, I've not done as many of the premieres. I'm a little bit jealous of that one. I go to a lot of the Comic Cons to meet guests in Liverpool. Here, the Comic Con here gets loads of big names in now. I'd say some people from Marvel and Star Wars, probably. So, like Brie Larson, Hayden Christensen, Paul Bettany, people like that, who've all been lovely to interact with. I think those spaces are really nice as well, because they're there to meet the fans, so they kind of know what to expect and they're kind of in the zone for it. So you can come up and talk to them about
0: Bits
2: of their work they like.
0: They're not just getting out of the shower. I mean, they're there to sign autographs.
2: At least I wouldn't think they would be there now.
0: And then tell us about, both of you, some of the more difficult experiences that you might have had. Beth?
1: I mean, at red carpets, there's some celebrities that will just, because that's where I mainly go to meet them, they will just simply just refuse to sign autographs, which is completely fine. I absolutely understand that, because maybe they don't have time. So there's been a few cases with people where I've gone and I haven't got what I wanted. When I met Jennifer Lawrence, it was you had to choose between if you wanted a photo or an autograph. But luckily, because my section was so hectic and I was getting pushed so much, I managed to be able to get both, because she started to slow down a bit, so they'd stop pushing. But there's been other cases where friends of mine have gone to these events, and I remember my friend, she really wanted to meet Mark Ruffalo, and she left there, and she was the only person in our friend group that didn't meet, and she didn't even get an autograph. And it's just a lot of times you just don't end up with what you want at a premiere.
0: Yeah. And Troy Francis, what about you? What's the hardest experience you've had?
2: I wouldn't say it was not even necessarily for myself, but for a guest who I won't name, because I don't want to speak for them. But I was at a Comic Con a few years ago in a line to get somebody's autograph, and the person in front of me kind of was pushed in by some staff and had about 30 prints they wanted signing, and there was no, personalizations or anything. They were just sign this, and you could really tell they were going, okay, yep, cool. And you kind of got up to them afterwards, and obviously they wouldn't say anything to be like, oh, that was a pain, but there was kind of a look of oh, someone who actually wants to, talk to me now. I think that's the thing as well. I don't know what Beth can say about the premieres, but you do get some who actually want to meet the person themselves, and there are some who are just like, sign this thing so I can sell it on. I don't really care who you are, but yeah, I know someone else will.
0: And is there an etiquette among fellow autograph hunters about how much time you're each meant to have with the person whose autograph you're all seeking, Beth?
1: Well, the autograph hunters they tend to dislike fangirls, because they believe that we're taking up their time, which they think that these events should be for them, and they don't like the fact that, sometimes the celebrities prefer to meet an actual fan. So they just think that they deserve better than everyone else because this is a job for them. But realistically, I think a celebrity would probably prefer to meet someone who actually has seen their work and actually will keep that autograph and treasure it over someone who's going to sell it on eBay for £400.
0: And Troy Francis

0: in those uncontrolled areas which are outside the conventions, do you have to have sharp elbows in order to fight to the front?
1: I think sometimes, yeah. I mean, I was quite surprised because I went to the red carpet for the BAFTA Game Awards a few weeks ago, and I expected there to be quite a big turnout because Charlie Cox was one of the award presenters, but that was quite quiet. The thing that surprised me, I think it's, again, it depends on what people are looking for. I was there because you've been in a game that had been nominated, whereas there were a couple of other people who were like, oh, he's Daredevil, I want to meet him for that. And, you know, there's a bit of, like, kind of anticipation there, but it wasn't so busy that anyone really stepped on each other's toes. He got to everyone, it was fairly well-paced, and it was quite pleasant. But I imagine had it been a bit busier or more people had maybe realised he'd be there, it maybe could have got out of control.
0: And you, of course, both go one of you goes to premieres or you go to conventions, but case study. Let's say you were walking down the street and all of a sudden Keanu Reeves was walking by. I'm picking a random celebrity to show my age there. Beth, when you see a celebrity in the street like that, do you automatically have a piece of paper and a pen ready just in case you might bump into a celebrity whose autograph you'd like?
2: Never. I met Niall from One Direction the other week in the streets, and I love One Direction. They're like, they've been my favourite band since I was like a little kid. And I saw Niall, and the only thing I did was walk up to him and go, oh my God, oh my God. And I felt like a right idiot. I didn't even ask for I didn't get a picture, I didn't get anything signed. All I did was ask him to do a video saying hi to my friends.
0: That's not bad.
2: And I just went, thank you, Niall, bye. I'm never prepared in these situations.
0: Are you, Troy Francis?
1: I would never, yeah, and I wouldn't be walking around with a pen and paper or anything. I think, you know, sometimes it's not, I know the debate is about autograph collecting, but I think the experience of meeting them, I think, is the nicer thing. Mm. And, like, for me, sometimes I think I prefer to have the photo because you can look at it and go, oh, you know, I met that person. And that's much easier to do if you know it's them, because I'd always have the doubt of someone walking past and going, is that who I think it is? I don't want to walk up and then tap him on the shoulder and then it turns out it's just some other person.
0: You'd have to get that autograph anyway. You just have to say, oh, yeah, I like the way you walk, so let me sign. Right, final question in the last few seconds. Who is the number one person you have not yet got but that you have to get their autograph? Beth.
2: Taron Egerton and Richard Madden.
0: Two of them, right. And Troy Francis.
1: Oh, I have to go Ewan McGregor.
0: How easy or difficult would it be to get Ewan McGregor? I mean, you have to go to a lot of Star Wars conventions, Troy Francis?
1: Yeah, yeah, I go to quite a few of them. He's done them in the past, but hasn't for a few years. I think especially now I've got Hayden's, obviously, with Anakin and Obi-Wan being like the duo. I'm very keen to try and complete that.
0: Yeah, then you need exactly. R2-D2, then you need C-3PO, and the whole lot. Troy Francis Beaumont and Beth Lynch, autograph collectors and content creators, thank you to you both so much for explaining the rules to autograph hunting. This is James Reynolds. Do stay with us here on Outside Source on the BBC.
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4: A young boy in Louisiana dreams of being a blue star, but it's not until his 60s that he rockets to fame. And we're in the deep blue depths of one of the most famous dive sites in the world to hear a freediving story of triumph and tragedy.
3: That's followed by Witness History looking back at the making of the film Titanic.
5: 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And at the time, it had 4 sound stages, 3 water tanks. The big one, it was like 2 sizes of a football field. More than 4,000 people were working at the time there.
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0: This is Outside Source, live from the BBC's newsroom in central London. In a few minutes' time, we'll hear from 3 women in the West who each have family members in Iran. And this week, they've all been able to speak to those respective family members as the government in Iran partially eases restrictions on the internet after nearly 3 months of near total blackout. What then was it like to reconnect after almost 3 months? What did they all talk about?
7: BBC News with Sue Montgomery. A Canadian man who sold poisons online has pleaded guilty to 14 charges of aiding suicide. Kenneth Law is alleged to have sold chemicals to people around the world. He made a plea deal in Canada to avoid being charged with murder. President Trump says he's meeting in the Situation Room in the White House to make what he called a final decision on whether to strike a deal with Iran. In a social media post, he insisted that Iran must open the

0: Strait of Hormuz and agreed to never have nuclear weapons. Shortly after Mr. Trump posted the comments, Iran's foreign minister said any agreement was dependent on an end to what he called Washington's excessive demands. As Israel continues to bombard southern Lebanon, Prime Minister Benjamin Netanyahu says Israeli ground forces have pushed further into the country, crossing the Litani River. Reports from Sudan say at least 27 people have been killed in attacks in North Kordofan state. A doctors' group has blamed forces allied to the paramilitary RSF. The first of a group of villagers trapped for more than a week in a flooded cave in Laos has been brought out to safety. Divers from several countries have joined the operation to rescue the men, who became stranded while looking for gold. A US judge has temporarily blocked the Trump administration from setting up a fund worth nearly $2 billion to pay people it claims were wrongly targeted by previous governments. Critics say the fund would be a mechanism to reward Trump supporters. The former head of the Chinese Shaolin Temple has been jailed for 24 years for corruption. She Yongxin had a fleet of luxury cars and fathered children with several women. BBC News.
1: You're listening to Outside Source on the BBC World Service, live from our position right here in the heart of the BBC's newsroom, our engine room, where journalists all around me are putting out radio programmes, TV programmes, vertical videos and web pages. We want to turn to the Middle East. Israel's Prime Minister Benjamin Netanyahu says he's directed the country's armed forces, the IDF, to increase their control of Gaza to 70% of the land mass of Gaza. The expansion in control by Israel would contradict the terms of the US-led ceasefire that Israel and Hamas, the armed group that runs Gaza, agreed to in October 2025. Our Middle East correspondent Emir Nader joins me now. Why 70%? Why the desire to take further territory in Gaza, Emir?
2: Good question. When the ceasefire deal was struck in October last year, the Israeli military was occupying around 53%. Since then, we've had the Israeli government confirm it has expanded its control up to 60%, and now they're intending to go further to 70%. Prime Minister Netanyahu said yesterday that they're tightening the grip on Hamas, so trying to put further pressure on Hamas. There are some people saying that the government in Israel is looking towards the Iran-US ceasefire deal, which, as Iran insists, would include a ceasefire on all fronts in the regional war. Most of the time, people are looking at Lebanon and Hezbollah when they talk about the most active front, but this deal could include the war, the situation in the Gaza Strip, and maybe the Israeli military and the Israeli government don't want to have their hands bound. They want to be in the strongest position possible when, if such a ceasefire deal comes into place. But another theory is also that there are elections coming up in Israel, and Prime Minister Netanyahu is keenly aware of how much criticism he is getting because he seems to have been sidelined in this whole US-Iran process. He's trying to get onto the front foot, trying to show that he's still in control. And then finally, there is also a huge fear amongst the Palestinians in the Gaza Strip that there isn't really a commitment to the ceasefire process from the Israeli side. You heard just this week from the Minister of Defense, Israel Katz, saying that Israel still plans to implement what he calls voluntary emigration from the Gaza Strip, which for Palestinians, they read that as forced ethnic cleansing, and they fear that there isn't actually a commitment to this ongoing ceasefire process, and the expansion of control is really a signal of that in their eyes.
1: Gaza was already a very crowded place when the Palestinians were able to control 100% of the territory of Gaza. If the Palestinians are left with 30% of Gaza, how crowded will that get?
2: Very crowded. I mean, since the ceasefire deal came into place, over a million people are still displaced. Most of them are living in tents or makeshift shelters in the bombed out ruins of the buildings that remain in the Gaza Strip. So you still have these huge displacement camps where many people are crammed in, Doctors Without Borders say there is still a huge lack of access to water and sanitation. The infrastructure is very bad. The UN and a number of aid agencies are saying that Israel is continuing to block certain kinds of infrastructure equipment, heavy machinery that would allow some of the rubble to begin to be cleared and buildings to be

0: rebuilt homes to be rebuilt. So, yes, the situation hasn't improved and people are really already crammed into these very tight areas.
1: Looking then to the other front in Israel's conflicts, the front in Lebanon, Benjamin Netanyahu says that IDF forces have crossed the Litani River, which had previously been the northern boundary of their offensive in southern Lebanon. Tell us more.
0: Well, this is a river around 10 kilometres north of the border between Lebanon and Israel. And the Israeli troops had mostly been within that sort of limit in the past month of the ceasefire deal, a ceasefire which many people say only exists in name. But the ground troops had remained. Now, early this week, when Prime Minister Netanyahu announced this expanded, intensified campaign against Hezbollah, it came with the announcement that ground forces would be pushing up into the south of Lebanon. We had an announcement, an order from the Israeli military that all Lebanese people in the south of Lebanon should leave ahead of planned attacks. And we're aware that across the river already, there are some active hostilities on the ground between Hezbollah fighters and Israeli troops. You've had Hezbollah claiming to have repelled one particular advance earlier this week by an Israeli military unit, saying that they were using drones to target the troops. And indeed, we've seen a number of these videos released by Hezbollah showing their really effective use of these drones that are wired using fiber optic cable. So they're much more resistant to sort of jamming technology, and how deadly they've proved to been. Already 11 Israeli soldiers have been killed by these drones in the past few weeks. It's one of the motivating reasons for Israel's expanded campaign.
1: Emin Ada, our Middle East correspondent, many thanks for joining us. We want now to turn to another part of the Middle East, to Iran. You might know that if you've been listening to this program, that President Trump has been posting on Truth Social that the U.S. will lift its naval blockade. He's made a number of demands of Iran. In turn, the Fars News Agency, the semi-official in Iran, has just said that Iran has stressed that after the U.S. blockade is lifted, it will reopen the Strait of Hormuz according to its own predetermined arrangements. We wait to hear more about what those arrangements might be. But I think the only thing we can say with certainty at the moment is that, at least in public at the moment, there is no signed memorandum of understanding between Iran and the United States. There are competing demands, but no public agreement. However, in Iran this week, life has materially changed for some Iranians, because much of the country has been partially reconnected to the internet this week after an 88-day shutdown, during which it was incredibly hard for Iranians to access the internet and to speak to the outside world. The Iranian government cut that access after the US and Israel launched the war on the 28th of February, suggesting that the aim of cutting off communications was to prevent surveillance, espionage and cyber attacks. This week, though, many people are back online. Our global disinformation reporter, Reha Kansara, has been following the story and joins me on the line. Those 88 days then of near total radio silence and blackout, what are we learning about those days now, Reha?
2: We're still trying to understand what happened during those 88 days. I mean, we have had drips and drabs of information coming out through people who were able to access the internet using Starlink at the time. But essentially, at the moment, what we're seeing from the Iranian people in the country on social media is a reaction of relief more than information in terms of what's coming out. Relief that they are able to use the internet in a very humane way, relief that they can communicate with their family and friends without being monitored by the Iranian government, relief that young kids can play video games, relief that people can go about and get on with their businesses. So it's all quite wholesome at the moment, but equally there is this sign of what is going to happen next. Let's not forget this is a partial restoration, and Kentik, which has been monitoring the internet traffic coming in and out of the country, has put it as high as 60% at the moment, which is nowhere near the level of internet traffic that predates not just the war, but the protests that occurred in January.
1: What kind of stories have you been hearing?
2: So it's a mixed bag of stories. I mean, what I'm seeing from social media is that as I said, you know, there was a lot of young kids who are happy to just be playing games. But equally, there are families who are split in terms of one person might have access

0: to the internet through their mobile service provider, whereas the other person might not have access to the internet through their mobile service provider. An Iranian lady that I've spoken to who is in London said she was able to contact her family for the first time since the internet was partially restored this week. And she hadn't heard from her family in ages, not just because the internet was down, but because she couldn't speak to her family on a landline as well. That was being monitored. So, you know, you have to be very sensitive about what you're saying through landlines as well. So it's really mixed at the moment. There is some relief, but there is also some anticipation about what might happen next. You know, the internet, the global internet, is heavily restricted in the country. Things like Instagram, WhatsApp, and Telegram, which are very popularly used in the country, are monitored and restricted. So you have to use a VPN to access these platforms. So, it, you know, it's really hard to know at this time. The access is very, very slow. And we will just have to wait and see what happens next, because it's changing literally every day.
1: Reha Kansara, our global disinformation reporter, many thanks. Well, we wanted to hear from those Iranians living abroad who have close family members inside Iran what it's been like this week, being able to pick up the phone and dial them, or being able to answer the phone and hearing the people they love the most without restriction for the first time in about 88 days. Kaylee and Amira are here in the UK. We spoke to them earlier this year at an Iranian restaurant here in London, where they were speaking of the difficulties of getting in touch with their families in Iran. They joined us, as well as Fariba, who's in the United States. Hers is the first voice you'll hear.
2: I was very happy when internet access came back, because as you mentioned, I finally had a chance to talk to my family on WhatsApp video, and especially my grandpa, which is very rely on videos. He's not so happy if you talk to him over the phone, because he cannot see your face, and it's not acceptable for him. So when you are on the video with him, he is like, oh, he feels that you are home, and he tells everyone, oh, look, Fariba is here. Like, here for him means she's at home. So for people like me, I think, who live outside Iran, being unable to connect family for such a long time, it was very stressful, and internet came back, make like many people like me so happy. So
1: Fariba, how old is your grandfather?
2: He's 92.
1: 92, amazing. And what did you speak about with him?
2: So, well, he is out of Tehran yet, because during the war, something happened and the bombing were happening around their home in the area east of Tehran. And then that's why we evacuated him, actually, to another city, a small town somewhere else inside Iran. So he was keep talking about the war, and he was like, I want to go back. It seems that the war is end. And he was not that happy about what's happening inside Iran, of course. And also he mentioned President Trump with the word that he's using. Then he was like, what he's doing, why the war is not going to stop. One thing that was a little bit shocking for me, he mentioned that I want to go back home. He's super ready to go back to his own home, which he used to live with my grandma. He just keeps saying that I want to go back home. It was very heartbreaking for me.
1: Is that possible for them to go back home?
2: Yes, that's possible. You know, my family are a little bit hesitated, because they're like, if war is happening again, then what? They are like thinking that, because he is old, it is difficult for family to, you know, logistically take him out and all that. And they are thinking that, well, he is in a safe place with the family and they're happy and everything is good. So the only thing is like, when the war is gonna stop, not just the ceasefire, end of the war officially. So maybe they just bring him back. This is the consideration.
1: Thank you so much, Fariba. Let's bring in Kaylee. Imagine listening to that story. That must sound so familiar, because Kaylee, you've got your own grandparents in Iran, and aunts, uncles, and cousins, and friends. what's it been like getting

0: getting back in proper touch with them?
1: Yeah, I mean, you initially asked about the older generations.
0: Yeah.
1: My grandmother had passed away, and I think it's been particularly difficult for my grandfather because obviously the war has been scary for him and for the rest of my family, but enduring kind of this these periods of mourning without some of the extended family like myself and my dad being able to go back for various reasons, you know, not just the war, but also government oppression, internal tensions. You know, it's really difficult to go through these large life experiences without having that support of your wider family.
0: How is your grandfather at the moment?
1: Yeah, I mean, he's also pretty old, maybe 92, 93 as well. So I think he is optimistic as you can be, I suppose. But he's also seen a lot in his many years. So, yeah. You know, he kind of lets it roll off of his back in a way as well.
0: And the rest of your family, how have you been able to speak to them since the restoration of partial internet access?
1: Yeah, so I've gotten a few calls via WhatsApp and then some messages and calls via Instagram as well. So we've been speaking quite a lot since the internet was restored. Most of my younger family members are very, as Fariba said, they're also speaking a lot of politics and the war and international issues. It's not exactly like a fun check-in call that you would expect to have with your family. You know, a lot of them asking, what's going on? Why are we negotiating? You know, the situation is getting worse. Everyone's getting laid off from their jobs. These kinds of issues have been highlighted.
0: When you speak to them, and you must know them so well to know their tone of voice, how do they sound?
1: They sound defeated, but trying to cover it up. You know, they, across all of my family members that I've spoken to, they've all made a point to tell me to continue focusing on, like, my job here and my own mm-hmm. life and my own personal mm-hmm. progression and to not think about them very much. And mm-hmm. I always kind of respond, like, how am I supposed to do that?
0: Those are not easy instructions to follow.
1: No, but they've mm-hmm. all been very clear in emphasizing that point. They really don't want us to worry about them, and they're just being so selfless through it all is what I've noticed.
0: Let's bring in Amira. You've got aunts, uncles, grandparents in Iran, yourself, is it now easier to speak to them, and what's it been like?
2: Well, I actually got a phone call before I saw the news, so, like, it was really trippy for me. I was kind of confused at what was going on and where they were, that they were able to call me, etc. I was saying this to a friend today, that it's kind of like a really weird feeling. Like, obviously, it's so nice to hear it from family you've not been able to speak with or hear from for so long, but I don't know, it's this weird, like, obviously so happy to hear, but then also just kind of like, okay, and now we see what's next, almost. Like, it's almost like, I don't know if it's a subconscious, not like my subconscious isn't letting me sort of get too happy, because it's like, well, you know, this isn't it kind of thing, even though it's such a great thing that the connection has been restored for now. Without sounding too pessimistic, I feel like there's just this, like, a guard is still up in a way.
0: Yeah. And what has their tone of voice been like?
2: I mean, it's bizarrely normal in a way. Like, you know, the phone call I had was as though nothing had happened. I guess it's that resilience that Kaylee spoke about, where it's just like they've been through so much over the years. I suppose in a way this is the biggest that our generation has kind of been conscious and aware and involved in it, for me anyways. Like, whatever happened when I was younger, I'm so much more involved and aware of things now. But for them, I just feel like, yeah, you know, and today's a new day, and how are you again? Like, I had a recent trip over bank holiday weekend, and my aunt asking me how my trip was. Did I have fun with my friends? And I'm just like, is this normal? Like, I don't know. Like, obviously happy to tell you about what's going on in my life, but it seems very strange at the same time. Again, it's almost like a take it for granted kind of thing. You know, we're so distance-wise, physically, we're so far apart that I think I've just always been used to, like, getting a phone call, picking it up as and when and stuff like that. So I think for me, it was just like not having that felt a bit weird. And, you know, I noticed that. But, like, for example, it was recently, like, my sister's birthday. So that was nice that there was a phone call for that, which is something that's always been a thing. We always get a phone call.

0: our birthday, so it was nice that that still happened. I'm just glad everyone's been able to get in touch with someone. I mean, we're all in such a similar boat that it's really nice that everyone has had that chance and hearing everyone's natural relief of that as well.
1: Yeah, I also want to say, Kelly, I really feel you with your grandpa and you too, Amira, because we are at the same page. Some people, where they're inside Iran, they thought that, like, if you are living outside, then, you know, because you are not directly under, like, bombing or that situation, their stress is less for you. But I disagree, definitely. It is actually worse, I guess. Maybe physically we are quote-unquote safe, but like thinking about what's happening for everyone, including our families, including the country, including everything, then it is make it like worse, I guess, for us who are living outside. And then one thing that I want to mention here, while I saw many of my friends turn to Instagram, they were so excited to reconnect it with the people and, you know, share their updates. But at the same time, many of them were asking why people in Iran had to live without normal internet. And then many people, they will call it, it is not like real internet. First of all, we are not sure the internet is going to stay. We don't know. And also, it's a kind of moved from like the intranet that we have to filtered internet that people in Iran, including my family, called it filternet. So this is also is there, you know, people are happy and at the same time, they are very disappointed. It is my understanding and observation.
0: Yeah, I completely agree, because that's kind of, I feel like I sounded really pessimistic before, but it is this kind of caution that I think everyone is treading with, if we're not sure exactly what is going to come. Like, obviously, everyone has the hope that war has ended.
1: Mm-hmm.
0: But whether you're inside the country or not, we're all just sat here waiting for whatever happens.
1: I agree, yeah.
2: And Kaylee?
3: Definitely. And I think also, Fariba, adding on to the point you made, just the very unique Iranian trait of making a joke out of literally anything.
1: Mm-hmm.
3: People in Iran are like making jokes and laughing. And I mean, of course, not everyone is doing this, and everyone is alongside that material posting a lot of very serious grievances and other issues that they've been having. So I don't want to make it sound like everyone's just having a really fun, jokey time. But when I was speaking to my uncle, I asked him, you know, how are you? How is the city? How is a lot of my family lives in a very rural village? Like, how is the village? You know, how are these places? And he was like, oh, it's fine. You know, the weather, I don't know what they were doing before the war, but the weather has just been absolutely beautiful. Blue skies. I can see the mountains from my window. And I'm like, this is so not the point of this conversation, that they just keep making comments like this.
2: That's what family conversations are like, aren't they? In war or outside war. Kaylee and Amira here in the UK and Fariba in the United States. This is Outside Source on the BBC World Service, live from our newsroom here in central London. We turn now to the sports news with Nishat Ladha, and excitement is building in Budapest for the Champions League final tomorrow night.
4: It certainly is, yes. It is the eve of the European Champions League final. Arsenal looking to win the top prize in European club football for the first time in their history. They take on Paris Saint-Germain in Saturday's final. PSG, who won the trophy last year, and they're seeking back-to-back wins. Now, this is the hottest ticket in town, and fans of both clubs are lapping up the atmosphere.
5: Oh, Paris, allez! Oh, Paris, allez, allez! Oh, Paris, allez, allez, allez!
6: For me, it's really important for me to be here, to represent my city and support my team. And I hope so tomorrow we will win the match, you know.
7: My favorite player is Saka. I hope he will score a goal, and Arsenal score a lot of goals and won the Champions League.
4: So a massive occasion for both Arsenal and PSG. Those fans certainly getting in the mood. One man who knows full well what it's like to win the Champions League, of course, is Jose Mourinho. Now, he's won it twice before, and he's back in the news today because he has signed a three-year deal to return as Real Madrid's new head coach. He won't be officially unveiled until after the club's presidential election on the 7th of June. We do, of course, have more on that on our

0: BBC Sport website. And at the French Open Tennis, Novak Djokovic is in third round action. He is seeking a 25th Grand Slam crown. He is currently 2-1 up on the Brazilian teenager João Fonseca, but Fonseca is a breakup in that fourth set.
1: Thank you so much. Thanks to Nishat. And the Champions League final tomorrow will be an extremely interesting event. But we turn to another country in Eastern Europe now, because a Russian drone, as we've been reporting for the last couple of hours, has hit a block of flats in Romania, causing a fire and injuring two people, according to Romanian officials. The incident in the eastern town of Galați, near Romania's border with Ukraine, has been harshly criticised by NATO and the European Union. Russian drones have strayed across Romania's border a number of times during the four-year war with Ukraine, but this is the first time that Romanians have been injured. Russia's president, Vladimir Putin, we've seen him within the last hour, later questioned whether or not the drone was indeed Russian and suggested that the wreckage should be handed over to Russia for what he described as an objective investigation. And Paul Kirby, our Europe Digital editor, explained more a little earlier on. The BBC's own Romanian service will be officially launching in June, but one of the service's reporters, Ruxandra Iordache, has already been busy covering today's drone crash, reaching out to people in the country.
2: We've been trying to speak to people on the ground, people in Galați or in the regions neighbouring Galați, just to get a proper understanding of how this incident has affected them. Feelings have been mixed. Some have slightly questioned the promptness and efficiency of Romania's defence and response services. Some have said, actually, the response was fairly expedient. One even told me, look, living in a region that is so close to the border, that is the border to Ukraine, where there is an active conflict, you almost come to, in a way, expect this.
3: This is actually not the first time that the suggestion of drones has crossed Romanians' minds. Actually, since 2023 or thereabout, there have been multiple episodes of drone fragments being found on Romanian territory. Obviously, very different from an actual drone hit. But it has been looming on the awareness of Romanians that there is a possibility of this happening. And obviously we've seen, of course, in that case, it was a Ukrainian missile. We have seen a similar incident in Poland a while back.
1: Ruxandra Iordache from BBC Romanian, which has its official launch on the 23rd of June. I'm James Reynolds. This has been Outside Source on the BBC World Service. Thank you so much for your company.
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5: I'm Charmaine Cozier. Bulgaria is the 21st country to officially adopt the euro. Some West African states are pushing ahead with plans for a new common currency in the region. On The Inquiry this week, what's the future for monetary unions?
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7: I'm India Rackerson, and coming up on the BBC World Service, it's the Outlook mixtape, where we are deep in the blues. Growing up in Louisiana in the 1950s, all Robert Finley wanted to sing was the blues, but his dad forbade it.
8: And my dad was like, that's the devil's blues. No child of mine is going to ever sing the blues. But my daddy would be gone, then we would play the blues. Sing Jane Brown, I Feel Good. You know, with kids, we just holler, you know, wow, I feel good, like you know I would. But it was so exciting to be able to sing.
7: Robert became a carpenter, just like his dad. But when he lost his sight and had to give up work, he took to busking. And something very special happened.
8: People started coming and there was an applause. The crowd was getting bigger and bigger. They could hear me all over town and people were just coming, trying to see who is this.
7: The late rocket to fame for blues star Robert Finley, after the BBC News.
9: BBC News with Sue Montgomery.

0: A Canadian man has pleaded guilty to abetting in the deaths of 14 people in Ontario by selling them the chemicals they used to take their own lives. Kenneth Law's plea was part of a deal with prosecutors who withdrew the more serious charges of murder. Here's Barry Caffrey.
1: Kenneth Law is 60, he's a former chef, and he entered the plea a little earlier at the Ontario Superior Court of Justice in Newmarket. And he was facing 14 counts each of first-degree murder, as well as counselling or aiding suicide related to 14 residents there in Ontario, residents who died by suicide aged between 16 and 36.
0: Prosecutors said Law also posted about 1,200 packages of poison to recipients in 41 countries. President Trump says he's meeting in the White House to make what he called a final decision on whether to strike a deal with Iran. This follows a lengthy social media post. Bernd Busman is in Washington.
2: He repeated his demands that he's been repeating for much of the conflict so far, that Iran cannot have a nuclear weapon, then that the Strait of Hormuz must be open without any tolling. Sources here in Washington said that the bulk of the agreement had been made and it was just waiting on President Trump's sign-off. So I think many people will be hoping that this is that final decision, which would create a 60-day extension of the ceasefire to allow the more substantive and technical discussions about the highly enriched uranium, for example, to take place moving forward.
0: Iranian officials say the draft deal does not include reopening the Strait of Hormuz toll-free or a commitment to destroy nuclear material. President Putin has cast doubt on whether the drone that hit a Romanian apartment building close to the Ukrainian border was a Russian device. He said it was probably a Ukrainian drone that went off course because of electronic jamming. His skepticism isn't matched by NATO, which insists it was a Russian drone that injured two people. Rescuers in Laos say they have brought out one of seven men trapped inside a semi-submerged cave for more than a week. They'd been looking for gold. Jonathan Head reports from Bangkok.
3: It was already after nightfall when the rescuers posted a photograph showing them helping one of the trapped men, wearing a helmet and covered in mud, out of the cave. It had taken them about 40 minutes to bring him to safety. They're now planning how to rescue the remaining four men who they found on Wednesday huddled on a rock ledge. The divers have been bringing them food and water to help them regain their strength, but say they are concerned about their state of health. More people with cave diving experience have arrived in Laos from other countries to help. Huge pumps have also been brought in to lower the water level in the caves.
0: World News from the BBC. Reports from Sudan say at least 27 people have been killed in attacks near the town of Bara in North Kordofan State. A doctors' monitoring group blamed forces allied to RSF paramilitaries. It says the attacks in villages around Bara have worsened the humanitarian crisis in the region. A US federal judge has temporarily blocked the Trump administration from setting up a fund worth nearly $2 billion to pay people it claims were wrongly targeted by previous governments. The judge in Virginia said she'd hear arguments in 2 weeks' time on whether to extend the pause. Critics have described the fund as a mechanism to reward Mr. Trump's supporters. The next Call of Duty game has been announced, featuring a controversial storyline involving a full-scale North Korean invasion of South Korea. The narrative pulls directly from real-world tense relations on the Korean Peninsula. Laura Kress is the BBC technology reporter.
4: There was a lot of people online from Korea saying that the fact that this big global blockbuster IP, you know, Call of Duty, it's a massive, massive franchise. The fact that it has Korean script, a Korean script logo, is quite a symbolic moment, actually. Some people very excited that it's going to be featuring Korean life. But other people just wondering about that accuracy, you know, is it reducing what is obviously a very complex history to action movie stereotypes? Is it going to trivialise that history?
0: The Portuguese football manager José Mourinho has signed a three-year deal to become the new head coach of Real Madrid. It will be his second spell in charge of the Spanish giants. However, he will not be officially unveiled until after the club's presidential election, which takes place early next month. It's understood that the contract will only become valid if the current president, Florentino Pérez, is re-elected.
5: Hello. 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

with me, Indy Rackerson. This is the part of the week where we take a deep breath and we dive into our archives to bring back to the surface some of our past stories. Precious tales of people's lives that are just calling to return to the light. We want to hear them again. Each one has its own vibration, its own keen melody. And this week, our stories are all about the blues, being immersed in waves of sound.

0: is listed as persona non grata.
1: Well, the NATO chief, Mark Rutte, condemned the incident, saying Russia's reckless behavior is a danger to us all. All this as the Russian leader, Vladimir Putin, said he's willing to continue talks to end the war on Ukraine. Well, I'm joined now by our correspondent, Nick Thorpe. Nick, let's begin in Romania. Take us through the reaction to the hit on that apartment block.
2: Sure, Celia. Well, the Romanian reaction was very swift indeed. Initially, you know, they put up F-16 fighters, but they only had 4 minutes after that drone crossed from Ukraine into Romania, you know, in the middle of the night, after around about 2 o'clock in the morning. The Romanian diplomatic action has been to call a meeting of the Supreme Defense Council, overseen by the President, Nicu Jordan, then, as we heard there, to expel the Russian diplomat, but not, interestingly, the ambassador from Bucharest. So it was a sort of measured response. And it was also interesting, I thought, from the Romanian president that he made clear that this is not being seen by the Romanian military, by Romanian investigators, as a deliberate action by Russia against Romania, a NATO member, but as basically an accident. Mr. President Dan said that 43 drones were involved in an attack on a Ukrainian port city of Reni, and that one of those veered off, probably after being hit by Ukrainian aircraft defense. And then that was why it sort of veered out of control in some sort of way towards Romania. So, a stern defense, a lot of words today, but the Romanians still pretty cautious in their response to this.
1: Okay, well, focusing on Ukraine for a moment, Vladimir Putin says he's willing to continue negotiations to end the war. Where are those talks at the moment?
2: It's really hard to say, because at the same time, President Zelensky has been saying that he believes that Ukrainian intelligence say that they're expecting a massive attack or wave of new attacks from Russia on Kyiv. And that's following after Russian comments already on Monday of this week saying that foreigners were advising foreigners to leave Kyiv. So certainly, you know, as with this drone incident, we're getting some very fierce rhetoric on the one hand, and on the other, sometimes from one side, sometimes from the other, comments suggesting, you know, a more, you know, action to in the direction of peace, if we can call it that.
1: Nick, thank you for that. Nick Thorpe speaking to us from Hungary. To the U.S. now, where President Trump says he's gone into the White House Situation Room to make what he called a final decision on whether to strike a deal with Iran. In a lengthy social media post, the U.S. president insisted Tehran must open the Strait of Hormuz for shipping and agree to never have nuclear weapons. He also said that Iran's enriched uranium would be unearthed by the United States and destroyed. Iranian officials called President Trump's comments a mix of truth and lies, insisting the draft deal did not include the reopening of the Strait of Hormuz or a commitment to destroy nuclear material. Well, I'm joined by our White House reporter, Bernd Bousman, who's in Washington. Bernd, a lengthy social media post from the president, as I said, is this really a key moment in the peace process?
3: Well, it's always hard to divine what President Trump is thinking, but it could be a key moment in the conflict. Certainly in the last few days and weeks, the president and other White House officials and the administration writ large, they've been much more confident about the prospect of negotiated settlement than they have in the past, at least publicly. At the same time, it's not the first time that President Trump has suggested that a negotiated end to the conflict is just around the corner. In April, for example, when the ceasefire was first announced, the U.S. and Trump said that Iran had agreed to reopen the Strait of Hormuz. That turned out not to be the case. And the way his Truth Social post was written, it's quite unclear what has actually been agreed and what he's still demanding with regards to the nuclear issue, for example, or the Strait of Hormuz. We don't actually know what Iran has agreed to in principle. We just have what President Trump has said. But certainly, I think the White House has been more optimistic. And just yesterday, we heard Vice President Vance say that they're kind of in the final stages, and it's now just an issue of some small changes to language in this document.
1: And of course, we're hearing this as the U.S. president's under a lot of pressure to get the strait reopened.
3: He is under enormous pressure. Polls here in the U.S. have shown that most Americans are far more concerned with

0: their everyday economics than they are with a far-off war in Iran. Petrol prices in particular remain very elevated compared to what they were in February before the conflict began. And the president and the Republican Party, they're also very keenly aware that there's a midterm election coming up in just a few months in November. President Trump's, of course, not on the ballot at that midterm, and he's been very dismissive of the impact that this war would have. But certainly there's people within the Republican Party that will be hearing from their constituents who are concerned not just about the price of petrol, but the price of fertilizer, for example, which has gone up enormously since the conflict in Iran began. And that all creates intense domestic pressure to, at the very least, move forward in a way that ships can pass through the Strait of Hormuz, and we might be able to start see those prices come down. The White House is very insistent that once the strait is open, that petrol prices will come down. And I think that's something that many Americans, even those not particularly interested in what happens with Iran, they're very interested in what happens with petrol prices.
1: Thank you, Bernd de Boosman in Washington. This week, Israeli Prime Minister Benjamin Netanyahu said he directed the Israel Defense Forces to increase their control of Gaza to 70%. That would put the IDF far beyond the lines agreed in the U.S.-brokered ceasefire with Hamas last year. Those comments have raised questions about Israel's plans for the future of Gaza. Our Middle East correspondent Yulan Nell is in Jerusalem.
2: We did know that the Israeli military is controlling more of the Gaza Strip than was expected under President Trump's peace plan. The map that came out back in October showed this yellow line where the Israeli military was left controlling just over half of the Gaza Strip. And it's clear that it controls now something like 60% of the land, that these yellow concrete blocks that were put on the ground have been moved, but 70%. And then Mr. Netanyahu said also, let's go step by step, suggesting they could take more.
1: I mean, so how far could this go then? 100%?
2: I mean, I think first of all, we have to look at who the Israeli Prime Minister is talking to here. He was talking to these leaders of pre-military academies for young Israelis, and they're on the right wing, on the far right. And of course, that segment of Israeli society has been calling for Israel to fully reoccupy the Gaza Strip and to re-establish Jewish settlements there. But Mr. Netanyahu knows that this is also a way of really putting pressure on Hamas. And we have seen that increasingly through Israel's actions in recent weeks.
1: Can you talk us through more where this leaves the Palestinians? Israel's defense minister, Israel Katz, has spoken more about wanting the Palestinians to leave Gaza voluntarily. Where does this leave the people who are still there?
2: Yeah, so already when we've spoken to Gazans in recent weeks, people have been telling us that, you know, when they've been living relatively close to this so-called yellow line, the Israeli gunfire has increased, there's been Israeli shelling nearby, and people have told us that in parts of the edge of Gaza City, for example, that they've then fled. They've left the damaged homes or the tents that they had managed to set up there, that had invested money in, and have fled westwards towards the coast. They are being squeezed into a smaller and smaller area of land. The conditions there, still humanitarian conditions, really dire, and Palestinians feel really afraid about what happens next.
1: Yulan Nell in Jerusalem. And you can catch my full conversation with Yulan in the latest edition of the Global News podcast on YouTube. Well, staying in the region, as Israel increases its ground operations in Gaza, it's also doing the same in Lebanon. The Israeli Prime Minister, Benjamin Netanyahu, says IDF forces have crossed the Litani River, which had previously been seen as the northern boundary of Israel's offensive in Lebanon. It comes as Hezbollah continue to fire drones towards northern Israel. On Thursday, there was an Israeli strike on the Lebanese capital, Beirut. Aline Kamiken owns a restaurant in Beirut and was asked what the mood is like there at the moment.
3: The fear in Beirut is now at the utmost, and all of it is because of the hit again, and they are giving again notification of evacuation. We were 1.2 million internally displaced people. Today we are much more, and still the roads are filled because every second we have new evacuation threatening for evacuating people. Estimated right now we have another 150,000 to 200,000. We have, of course, the south, and forget about Litani, south of Litani, north of Litani, everything is now going. They are arriving to Zahrani River. They are coming towards Beirut from

0: From the suburb of Beirut, they are going into a deeper Beirut. And today also we started from the Beqa and the Zahle Valley also coming down. So everything is going towards Beirut and towards the north. Honestly, I'm a Lebanese. So this war is not our war. It's not a war of Lebanon. It's between Israel and Iran. Hezbollah is Iranian. It's not Lebanese. We are doomed by both Israel and Hezbollah. What Israel is doing is extremely exaggerating because I don't see a zone of gray area. I see it more of an occupation, what's going on, and destroying buildings. And most of the, we have casualty of around 3,300 or 3,400 people, most of them kids and women. And plus you have more than 10,000 wounded, most of them women and children also.
1: The restaurant owner, Aline Kamikhane, speaking to the BBC from Beirut. You're listening to The Newsroom on the BBC World Service. In Kenya, 8 teenage girls have been arrested in connection with a fire that killed 16 girls at a boarding school in the early hours of yesterday morning. More than 70 other girls were injured as they fled the fire in the town of Gilgil, around 70 miles northwest of Nairobi. Our Africa correspondent Thomas Makwana is in Gilgil. He gave us this update.
2: The police have confirmed arresting 8 schoolgirls at Utumishi Girls Academy where the fire happened, and they're all arrested because of suspicion of arsonry. The police preliminary investigations are pointing towards a classic case of arsonry in Kenyan high schools. And I say classic because this is a known problem in Kenyan high schools. Just yesterday, another school was torched by students, but that did not lead to any loss of lives. The last one that was this massive and big in the news or this tragic was in 2024 when 21 schoolboys died at a primary school here in Kenya. And at that time, the government pointed the finger at the ministry saying that the standards of safety were not achieved in these schools. And so the ministry did an entire countrywide inspection of all primary and secondary schools as long as they have boarding capacity, which is most secondary and primary schools in Kenya, mostly secondary. And so they found 348 schools that were not up to standard and they shut them. It's unclear how many of those opened afterwards, but this incident brings that problem back to the spotlight.
1: A really distressing time for the families of those killed, with many people asking questions. Can you describe the atmosphere outside the school?
2: Some parents were shouting at police and they momentarily staged a protest at the gate of the school because they demanded entering. Some of them had not had news of their children since yesterday after seeing this breaking news on the television. And they walked over to the school, stayed the entire day yesterday asking questions. They got no answers and they were there today and they still hadn't received the answers. But at least the police now is giving information.
1: You said earlier that there's been a question about fire safety practices inside schools and in boarding schools. What's the problem? Is it locked doors and windows, or can you take us through what these schools are like?
2: This particular school that burnt down, the dormitory is 2 stories high, and according to investigations so far, it's that dorm itself had bunk beds that are made of metal used in Kenyan high schools. And the capacity presumably is around 135, but only one door to exit in case of an emergency. And the ministry says that this is against the emergency safety guidelines. You can imagine the scene. A lot of the injuries that occurred during this fire around 79 yesterday, most of them were because of kids jumping from that story down trying to escape the fire because the door couldn't open. Some of them were fractures because of a stampede occurring before they found their way out. So you can imagine that scene of trying to escape and there's fire around you. You can see your classmates in danger, some of them burning, but you can't do anything about it. You're trying to save yourself.
1: Thomas Makwana in Gilgil, where that fire occurred. Well, the head of the World Health Organization, Dr. Tedros Adhanom Ghebreyesus, has spent his first day in the Democratic Republic of Congo, where health officials are working to contain an outbreak of Ebola that was first declared 2 weeks ago. The Congolese health authorities say around 1,000 people are currently showing symptoms of Ebola, but it's feared the number of those infected could be much higher. Our Africa correspondent, Barbara Platt-Usher, is following developments from Nairobi. She told us more about Dr. Tedros's visit and how the authorities in the DRC were coping.
3: They need to have an infrastructure in place, a system. And that is always the case with Ebola outbreaks.

0: This, by the way, is the 17th one in the Democratic Republic of Congo. But in this case, there's no vaccine or no known treatment. And so you really have to rely on the standard protocols, like you need surveillance, you need testing, then you need isolation of the patients, and you also need to be able to follow up anybody who had contact with them, and so on. And so that requires a lot of coordination, it requires a lot of medical supplies and a lot of staff, medical staff. And it also requires the participation of the community, and there has been some suspicion and hostility in the community for various reasons. So he wants to kind of reinforce the steps that have already been taken, which includes already tons of medical equipment are on their way to the epicenter. There's already extra staffing there, but it needs to be coordinated into an effective system that can act quite fully and quickly to get a handle on the outbreak, because they haven't had a proper testing, so they don't even know how big it is, and then to put in place those measures. So he's doing that by speaking to officials in Kinshasa, by with partners, international partners that are working in this, like aid groups and so on, and he's also going to be visiting the epicenter itself.
1: Some positive news today, Barbara. The WHO has announced the first confirmed Ebola recovery.
0: Yes, that's something that the Congolese government had mentioned, and then it was also announced by the WHO, saying the first Ebola survivor had been discharged from hospital after two negative tests. Now, there isn't a known treatment for this particular species of Ebola, but it doesn't mean that every case is fatal. And WHO officials said that if they get early care, people could very well survive. And so they're very keen on getting this whole surveillance and contact tracing system working. The other element of this is that if the local population see people walking out of these isolation tents, that will, I think, help to improve cooperation. At least that's what one aid worker said to me. If you have a disease that has no vaccine and no known treatment, then people don't want to go into the facilities thinking, well, I'll just die there. I may as well die at home. I mean, that's only one element of the local response, but that is an element. And so if you can show that there are survivors, if you can show that coming to the facilities could result in something good, then that will also make a difference on the ground.
1: Barbara Plettusher. And last, let's go to the Shaolin Temple in Henan in central China. It's famous for being the birthplace of the martial art of Kung Fu, dating back to 495 AD. A group of young monks taking part in a demonstration which millions of tourists come to see at the Shaolin Temple every year. The Shaolin monks are famous for their discipline and dedication. So, a bit of a shock then that the temple's abbot, Shi Yongxin, showed a lot less discipline than his disciples. He's been found guilty of embezzling $19 million worth of temple funds to bankroll a luxurious lifestyle that included fast cars and golden monks' robes. Our China correspondent Stephen McDonald told me more from Beijing.
2: The thing about Shi Yongxin is that he took over the Shaolin Temple. And you've got to remember, this is a revered cultural and religious institution here, and turned it into this massive money-making exercise. He earns the nickname the CEO Monk, and this is all great while it's going well. I mean, people all over the world would have seen the shows being put on by these Shaolin monks, they would have seen the movies, and it all seemed to be okay until word comes through that why does he have so many cars and why is he hanging around with all those women, and these allegations that, well, he actually might have children out of wedlock. And he actually managed to fend off several attempts to take him down because he became very powerful. You can imagine why, because this is China's soft power. He's exporting Chinese culture around the world. It's the best aspect of what Chinese history and culture has to offer. But after a while, it just became too much, it seems, for investigators to resist, because he was receiving and taking bribes, allegedly. This is pretty high-level embezzlement, and even for someone like him, like I say, it was just too much. And last year, he was finally arrested.
1: And the Chinese state media is going really big with news of his sentencing. Do you think that they're trying to make an example of Shi Yongxin?
2: Well, I think that those who criticized him are feeling totally vindicated now. I mean, for them, you know, he has debased a sacred Chinese religious and cultural icon. This is supposedly the cradle of Kung Fu and a Buddhist temple. And that

0: they've been pushing to bring an end to this, it just shows that the forces in favour of that kind of China are also winning out. I mean, you have to think of the type of China it was before when he came along and took over in 1999. It's still off the back of the reform and opening up, where getting greedy and expanding businesses is all good, and the Communist Party was turning a blind eye to all manner of, frankly, dodgy deals going down if it meant the economy was kicking along. But in the Xi era, it just doesn't cut it anymore. You can't be seen to be that much more wealthier than everyone around you. Also, he's supposed to be the abbot of the Shaolin Temple. He's just not an ordinary business person. And so it's seen as unbecoming for someone such as this to have all of this money, to have all these children out of wedlock and all these sort of dodgy deals associated with the way he was running the Shaolin Temple. And the hope is that it will be able to get back to what it was. That is a normal, actual temple whereby these young monks are coming along and studying Kung Fu, and sort of a return to the basics of what it's all about, and much less about making money.
1: Stephen McDonald speaking to me from Beijing. Well, you've been listening to The Newsroom with me, Celia Hatton. Before we go, one of our top stories, the meeting between President Trump and his advisors to make possibly a final decision on a deal with Iran is continuing at the White House.
2: Thank you for joining us. In half an hour, it's BBC Conversations.
3: We turn to the Ebola outbreak in the Democratic Republic of Congo. Two aid workers share their experiences of containing the disease. We hear from journalists tackling misinformation. And we meet Harriet in Liberia, who contracted Ebola during a previous outbreak.
2: That's followed by Crowd Science, looking at animals' tongues.
4: Yeah, I had a parrot for a while, and her tongue was more like either a tentacle or your finger or something, and she would use it to manipulate things a little bit. When she opened her beak, she would reach out and use it that way.
2: And at 21 GMT, the interview sits down with acclaimed writer Maggie O'Farrell.
5: Trees talk and have opinions, and rocks open up, and people are living inside them, and mountainsides shift. And I wanted to get a sense of that kind of mystical animism as much as I could into the novel.
2: With news every half an hour, this is BBC World Service.
6: Hello, I'm Nishat Lada, and this is Sport Today on the BBC World Service. The atmosphere is building in Budapest on the eve of the European Champions League final. Can Arsenal win the title for the first time in their history, or will Paris Saint-Germain lift the trophy for a second successive year? Plus, we're live in Paris, where the men's draw at the French Open Tennis Championships has been blown wide open. That's all to come here on Sport Today after the very latest BBC News.
7: BBC News with Alan Smith. A Canadian man who sold poisons online has pleaded guilty to 14 charges of aiding suicide. Kenneth Law is alleged to have sold chemicals to hundreds of people around the world. He made a plea deal in Canada to avoid being charged with murder. President Trump says he's making what he called a final decision on whether to strike a deal with Iran. He again insisted that Iran must open the Strait of Hormuz and agree to never have nuclear weapons. Iranian officials called his comments a mix of truth and lies. The first of a group of villagers trapped for more than a week in a flooded cave in Laos has been brought out safely. Divers from several countries have joined the operation to rescue the men. President Putin has said it's too soon to say whether it was a Russian drone that hit a residential building in Romania, close to the Ukrainian border. NATO says there's no doubt the drone was Russian. The Brazilian president has condemned the US government's decision to designate his country's two biggest organized crime gangs as foreign terrorist groups. Luiz Inácio Lula da Silva accused Washington of playing games with Brazil's sovereignty. The Trump administration says the gang's reach has spread to the US. Ghana's parliament has approved a new bill that criminalises homosexuality. Those convicted of same-sex acts face up to 3 years in prison, while the promotion of LGBTQ rights is also banned. Reports from Sudan say at least 27 people have been killed in attacks in North Kordofan state. A doctors' group has blamed forces allied to the paramilitary RSF. The next Call of Duty video game has been announced, featuring a controversial storyline involving a full-scale North Korean invasion of South Korea. The trailer has already amassed millions of views, but critics have voiced sensitivity about the game's setting in an unresolved conflict zone. And that's the world news from the BBC in London.
8: Down the back straight!
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6: Yes, hello and welcome to Sport Today with Mini Shatlada here on the BBC World Service. It's great to have your company on what is the eve of the European Champions League final. Coming up, we'll be live in Budapest to savour the atmosphere as Arsenal and PSG prepare to go head-to-head for the trophy. Also, the men's title is there for the taking at the French Open tennis. We'll find out how one of the contenders, Novak Djokovic, is currently faring. Plus,
13: I think we were consistent and we did what we needed to do. Trusted the game, trusted the basketball gods.
6: Another starring role from NBA superstar Victor Wembanyama as his San Antonio Spurs force a decider against Oklahoma City Thunder in their playoff series. Let's start, though, with men's football, where we are building up to a blockbuster matchup of European giants. Arsenal and Paris Saint-Germain will face each other in the Champions League final, and it is a match you'll be able to hear in full on Sports World on Saturday. Now, fresh from winning their first Premier League title in over two decades, Arsenal are now eager to add a first Champions League trophy to their club history, to their cabinet, after this painful loss back in 2006.
14: Belletti scores through the goalkeeper's legs! Straight through Almunia, and Belletti, the Brazilian, Arsenal on their knees as Belletti makes it 2-1.
6: That was 20 years ago. This year, as the competition's defending champions, Paris Saint-Germain and their fearsome attack represent a formidable opponent for Arsenal in what is an intriguing showdown. I'm delighted to say we can join French football journalist Loic Tanzi, who's with L'Equipe newspaper. He is in Budapest. Welcome to Sport Today, Loic.
15: Hello, everybody.
6: Loic, you are in a very exciting position, aren't you? Because I understand you've been watching PSG, where they're currently training. What is the mood like there?
15: Yeah, there is like 10 minutes left for the PSG training there after the press conference of Ousmane Dembélé, the French Ballon d'Or, and Marquinhos, the captain, defender captain of Paris Saint-Germain. Yes, everyone seems happy. The players looks really fine so far. We have to say they play already the final last year against Inter Milan, so they know how to play the final, and they know the atmosphere is a bit different than a normal game. So far, everybody looks happy and fine here.
6: And you've been around Budapest today. How have the fans been there? What's the mood been like in Budapest, in the center of Budapest?
15: There is already a lot of people, not just French fans, but Arsenal fans as well. In the city, and the weather is good, so everybody is really happy and looking forward to watch the game tomorrow. And I think there are a lot of things inside the city, and I think tonight is going to be like a city night, a crazy night for the whole city here.
6: Okay, well, stay with us, Loic, because we've also, I'm delighted to say, have the BBC sports correspondent Nesta McGregor with us. And Nesta, you are in Budapest as well. What is the atmosphere like where you are?
16: Yeah, well, the mood, like the weather, is absolutely joyous. 30 degrees and sunshine. I'm at a fan park, which is 20 minutes from the city centre. It's packed full of football fans. Some are doing keepy uppies in front of me. There's giant screens. There's mini football matches. There are interviews with legends. We just walked past World Cup winner and former Brazilian captain Cafu. It really is the place to be. And I've been gauging the confidence and excitement from lots of fans as well.
17: My favourite player is Saka. I hope he will score a goal and scored a lot of goals and won the Champions League.
18: I am super excited. So I was in London a couple weeks ago for the last game. I got tickets to it just last minute. And then my wife was like, you got to go to Budapest because they're in the Champions League final. And so I arrived last night, brought my little Gunnosaurus with me because I'm having a kid. And so we're going to make a little picture book with Gunnosaurus. Hopefully we'll be champions.
19: Oh, Paris, allez!
9: Oh, Paris, allez, allez. Oh, Paris, allez, allez, allez.
19: For me, it's really important for me to be here, to represent my city and support my team. And I hope so tomorrow we'll win the match, you know.
20: Speaking of the

0: match. You obviously beat Arsenal in the semi-final last year. Does that make you more confident, or you think that maybe things will be different this time?
1: I think it will be really, really complicated to beat Arsenal, but I think we will do it. For me, our offensive attacks is really, really, really complicated for Arsenal, and I think we will win 2-0 for us.
0: Okay. Can we have a prediction?
2: 3-1 for PSG.
0: Okay. Who's going to be the hero?
2: Ousmane.
1: The man of Paris.
3: A lot of love for Dembele, isn't there? So that's how the fans are feeling, Nesta. But you've been chatting to lots of fans on both sides of the fence. How much effort have they made to be at this final?
4: The answer on a scale of 1 to 10, about a 20. Listen, they've shown the type of dedication you only really find in football. Some have travelled across as many as 4 countries to be here. I spoke to one fan who's travelled from New York. That's a 20-hour flight. Another I spoke to, and this guy was incredible. He had a day off work, and flights were only £25. Mind you, this was 2 days ago. He flew into Budapest, then flew back the same day. And I asked him why, and he said he just wanted to be able to say in the future he was in the city in what was an historic moment for Arsenal. And look, Budapest is meant to be neutral ground, but just going on my eye test alone, the Arsenal fans are far outnumbering their PSG counterparts. At times, Budapest does feel like a mini North London.
3: Wow. Loic Tanzi is also with us from L'Equipe newspaper. Loic, maybe Arsenal fans might be in the majority there, but there's no doubt PSG are taking this trophy very seriously, aren't they?
5: Yeah, of course, because they won it last year. It was the first of the in the history of the club. But, you know, making and winning the second, I mean, it means a bit more for the club and more for the players and the fans, because last year you were like in the history of the French football, because we won it just one time before a PSG. It was with Marseille. And now you can be in the history of the European football, because winning 2 times, it didn't happen a lot in the history of European football. That all those players that just want to make history and to say at the end of their career, I was one of the biggest players in the European football history. And if you want to be one of those players, you have to win the Champions League more than one time.
3: Well, let's hear from inside the PSG camp then. Luis Enrique has been speaking to the media this afternoon. According to the French boss, attempting to win a second Champions League title is just as hard as it is for Arsenal to try and win their first.
6: Yeah, it's powerful. But you know how powerful it is try to win the second Champions League in a row? It's bigger. So we are in advance. We deserve to win the last Champions League. We were, for me, the best or the better team. And it's more easy when you have the possibilities that we have as a coach and the facilities that the club and, of course, the level of the players that I have to achieve those goals. And in this moment, we are thinking about the future. The future is winning tomorrow another important trophy, and that's the goal.
3: That's Luis Enrique there, the PSG boss. Nesta, let's go to you. Arsenal and PSG, of course, are familiar foes. Arsenal lost to the French giants in the semis last year. But 1 year on, can this much-changed, maybe steelier Arsenal flip the script on PSG?
4: Yeah, I mean, this contest is fascinating for so many reasons, isn't it? And that's one of them, like Loic has been talking about as well. Arsenal actually felt they may have been the better team over the two legs last year. And you might recall PSG's goalkeeper at the time, Italian Gianluca Donnarumma, had the game of his life, save after save. A year on, and again, we're going to see PSG's amazing attacking brilliance come up against Arsenal's watertight defence. Arsenal are underdogs going into this game, and to put that into some perspective, that's despite being unbeaten in the competition this season. A perfect 8-from-8 in the group stage, and 2-legged wins against Bayer Leverkusen, Sporting and Atletico Madrid in the semi-finals. So a team so dominant, yet PSG on their day look unbeaten. Arsenal are underdogs. I think it's going to be a fascinating contest.
3: Well, it certainly is a very different Arsenal side to what we've seen before. One of their game-changer players, possibly, will be midfielder Eberechi Eze. Now, he says a victory in Budapest, well, it's meant to be.
7: It was written. When that does happen, that will be the way I would describe everything that's happened, everything that I've experienced, and

0: the confidence of what will come after. I'm fully convinced that this thing is like perfectly scribed. That's how I see it.
1: That's Eberechi Eze there. I know we don't like doing this very much, but I'm going to have to put you both on the spot. Loic, we've heard predictions from the fans, but I need to ask you, what do you think will happen in this final? How do you see it going? What score do you predict?
2: I think it's going to be a tough game for Paris, but at the end, I think they're going to win. I will say 2-1 for Paris.
1: OK, 2-1, you're saying to PSG. What about you then, Nesta? What do you think?
3: No, listen, as an impartial BBC journalist, I wouldn't be able to prediction. The one thing I would say is, speaking to fans, Arsenal fans say they want the most boring game of football ever, and they will take their most famous scoreline, 1-0 to the Arsenal. And if it comes from a set piece, they'll be even happier. They've been called Set Piece FC by taunting away fans, and they say they will take that every day of the week as long as they go home with the European trophy.
1: It whets the appetite, doesn't it? I cannot wait. It will be a fantastic final. Enjoy the build-up, chaps. My thanks to Nesta McGregor and Loic Tanzi for joining us here on Sport Today.
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1: And now tennis, and straight over to the French Open in Paris, where there is all to play for, especially in the men's singles, after world number one Yannick Sinner fell to a shock defeat on Thursday. His big rival, Carlos Alcaraz, is not playing through injury, so it leaves the men's draw wide open. Let's join our reporter at Roland Garros, Katie Smith. Katie, lots of attention then on Novak Djokovic. He is in a real battle today against Brazilian teenager João Fonseca. It's gone the distance. What is the latest?
5: And hopefully you can hear the crackling atmosphere on court. Philippe Chatrier, 4 hours and 42 minutes played. We are into a fifth set. Djokovic led by 2-0, but this Brazilian teenager, the 19-year-old, has come back and forced a decider. Djokovic leads 5-4 on serve. He had the initial break in this fifth set, but Fonseca pegged him back again, and it looks like he's going to hold here to level it at 5-all. This is experience and proven greatness meets the next generation, if you like, in a teenager who has dug so deep on the biggest stage. He's never played Djokovic before, who turned 39, remember, last week. He's bent over double right now between points, trying to suck in as much oxygen as he can. But João Fonseca, who's been hyped for so much time now, feels like perhaps this is boy becomes a man. He has leveled this final set at 5-apiece. What a match. And we still don't have a conclusion. It could go either way.
1: Yeah, what a contest. And Djokovic is 39. If he does get through this, Katie, he will not get a better chance to get that coveted 25th Grand Slam title, will he?
5: Which would make him the greatest of all time outright. No one has ever won that many. You'd think this is his best chance, Nishat, wouldn't you? Because Yannick Sinner had that shock exit. Nobody saw that coming. People were handing him the trophy before the tournament had even started. Carlos Alcaraz out injured. And yet there is this new crop of talent coming through that, you know, João Fonseca is 20 years the junior of Novak Djokovic. He has the legs when Djokovic is starting to flail. Another forehand winner from the Brazilian. He's asking for more from the crowd. You've got the likes of Rafa Hadar, another teenager from Spain who's come through a 5-set match today. The 17-year-old Moise Kouame, the Frenchman, the wild card, who has been delighting crowds here. I just don't know if Djokovic physically can get through this. He's so match short coming into the Grand Slam. Of course, this is the one he wants more than anything, to finally seal the 25th. But I don't think it's going to be a walk in the park, as this match is proving to us right now.
1: And it is wide open, isn't it? If we look beyond Djokovic, could Alexander Zverev be another name who could challenge? We know he'll be coming on court shortly. Could this finally be the Grand Slam for Zverev, where everything falls into place for him?
5: Exactly. That's a really good name to pick out. The second seed. He is a 3-time Grand Slam finalist, a former Olympic champion. The problem is, in the biggest testing moments on some of the biggest stages against some of the biggest players, he has wilted time and time again, to the point that it now seems to hang over him like a bit of a curse. And the biggest chance he had was back in 2020, the US Open, COVID year. Djokovic defaulted early on. The draw opened up. He reached the final, was 2 sets up on Dominic Thiem, and still couldn't see it through. So

0: I think certainly if he can get through these early stages, Nisha, absolutely he's a shout for the title. He should really be the favourite now, but it's whether that mentality can stick with it for him. You might mention Casper Ruud as well, potentially meeting, if he gets through his round with Tommy Poole. They're split sets at the moment. He would face Djokovic or Fonseca. He's a two-time finalist here on the clay, so perhaps you might say best suited to the conditions here. But in a year where chaos, shocks and upsets are coming left, right and centre, you wouldn't put any money on anyone.
1: No. Let's talk about the women's draw just for a couple of minutes. Iga Swiatek, she's on course for a fifth French Open crown, Katie. She moved into the last 16 today, beating Magda Linette. Was it pretty plain sailing for her?
0: Yes, it was pretty straightforward for her. There had been a possibility when the draw came out that she could meet her longtime rival Yelena Ostapenko, a former champion here 9 years ago, who has beaten Swiatek every time they have met. So I think there was a big sigh of relief when she got knocked out by Magda Linette. And Swiatek has been beaten by her compatriot this year, but it's smooth sailing, really. Straight set, 6-4, 6-4. And it's been a fairly straightforward day on the women's side of things. A win for Mira Andreeva, the eighth seed, who had some big hitting earlier against Marie Bushkova. I think she could be an outside chance for the title. Svitolina's through, as is Kostyuk, unbeaten on the clay so far in 2026. What form the Ukrainians are bringing to this. I'd say the biggest shock is that Karolina Mukova, the 10th seed and finalist in 2023, was knocked out earlier. But other than that, by Jill Teichmann, I should say, of Switzerland. Other than that, it's been quite plain sailing for the women compared to the men.
1: Mm. And tell me about conditions, because temperatures seem a little cooler in the UK today. How's it been in Paris? Because we know conditions for the players have been pretty difficult in this first week, haven't they?
0: Yeah, really, really tough. And I think particularly because it is just so unexpected for Paris at this time of year. They come expecting one thing, expecting the courts to play in a certain way. And it has just been so different. So it's not just the conditions you're getting used to, but it's adapting to how the balls are moving on the court. They're pinging around much faster than they would normally. I'm just looking at my temperature app now. It says 29 degrees Celsius still as we come up towards 9 p.m. local time. It's been over 30 degrees for the majority of this match being played, and of course the rest of the daytime matches. It's a little cloudier today, or it has been. Night is falling obviously now, but it's been really humid, much stickier than it has been throughout the rest of the week. And a lot of players talking about, you know, general welfare here, and making claims that if they're out there for 4 or 5 hours, as many of these men are doing day in, day out, this is Fonseca's second fifth set match in a row, that there's a real problem that needs to be answered by the tennis authorities about how they're going to combat this sort of thing, and what kind of heat rules need to come into place, perhaps a little earlier than the players say that they should be.
1: And you are watching a mammoth match at the moment. Just remind us of the latest score, Katie.
0: So this is huge now. João Fonseca has broken Novak Djokovic in this fifth and deciding set. He leads by 6-5. He is one game away, one hold of serve away from knocking out the 24-time Grand Slam champion and moving into the fourth round of a slam for the first time in his career. What metal does Novak Djokovic have now? They have a change of ends here, and then Fonseca serves for the match.
1: Wow, what a story that would be. Thank you, Katie. That's Katie Smith at Roland Garros. You can, of course, get the latest on that match on our BBC Sport website. Next to athletics, Olympic 800 metres gold medalist Keely Hodgkinson says this year's London Diamond League could be a battle of the world records as she seeks to topple athletics' longest standing mark on home soil. After an injury disrupted 2025, she says she has not missed a single session during the best winter training block of her career. Well, she's been speaking with the BBC's Sally Nugent about what could be a record-breaking season for her.
2: This is what I train to do. I get really excited about this time of year because this is meant to be the fun part, where all the hard work comes together. I've been working really hard over winter, had a great indoor season, and we've just been building off the back of that. Went back out to South Africa, and now I'm back home. I love being home in Manchester. I thrive here. So, I'm excited to be back.
3: You know, obviously, you know, you were injured last year and recovered from that. How much of that is ever in your head, or is it just not there?
2: Believe it or not, it's actually in my head every single day at the moment. I think for any athlete that knows, going through a bit of a big injury or a few big injuries at a time, it can leave like a little bit of trauma in your head. So when it comes to like some of the speed stuff that I wasn't able to do last year, you sometimes just like, ooh, is my body going to hold together? It's like a little bit of PTSD. I can't really explain it, but some people will understand that.

0: So I've just been battling with that a bit in training, but it's been a good process to go through. I think it's made me strong as a person and as an athlete. And yeah, I've learned to just enjoy the process of things, and that gets the outcome really well.
1: How much do you think about another world record?
0: Quite a lot.
1: Yeah.
0: Yeah.
1: Tell us about that one then.
0: Well, the infamous outdoor record.
1: It is infamous, isn't
0: it?
1: Explain why it's infamous.
0: I think people just have their doubts about it. I think it's just a very hard record that was set a long time ago, and it's been a long time since anyone's got near it. And I do think that the way the track is now and the advancements that we've got and all of that, people are getting faster, the bar is just getting higher and higher every single year, that we are getting closer and closer. And breaking that world indoor record, to me, is definitely on my way to hopefully doing the outdoor one day. This started out for me as a hobby. It was fun. And when it's fun, I think you can get more out of yourself. So we know when to turn it on and when to be serious. But, you know, when I see my training team every single day, I see them more than my family. You know, you want it to be a good environment. And I'm very blessed. I thoroughly enjoy going to work every single day.
1: Do you think maybe they're part of the system that's been set up that allows you to be really honest? And you're known for speaking your mind, aren't you?
0: Am I?
1: Yeah, well, I think, was there a little moment recently with the West Ham fans? You want to maybe tell us about that?
0: Oh, that was just some lighthearted fun. You know what, I was actually in America at the time, and I think I tweeted that at probably like 4 a.m. UK time, and then I woke up the next morning and I was like, oh, oops.
1: So it was something about the London Stadium and bringing medals, maybe bringing more medals than West Ham into the London Stadium.
0: Yeah, we are hoping that in 2029 that we can bring the World Championships back to London. And I didn't think in my career, because it was only 2017 when London last held the World Championships, that we'd be able to do it again. And then I just heard that some of the reasons were because of the football season. I'm like, come on, guys, like, please, just can we just work around this? You've got 3 years to figure it out. So it'd be really great if that could be pulled off.
1: Let's talk about home events, because I know you're travelling all over the place over the next few months. How important are the home events, though, the ones that where you will be here this summer?
0: For me, I just thrive in those environments. The whole British team does. And even when I travel around the world, other athletes are like, oh, yeah, we want to go to London, London Diamond League, because the British crowd really do just bring something special. They're just better than any other crowd I've experienced in track. I think in this country we do have an appreciation for the sport when it's put on display. I wish it was put on display more, but that's just where we're at the moment. And London is a big one in my calendar. I look forward to it. I've been entered 3 times. I've actually only done it once. Unfortunately, I was ill in 2023. I ran a PB in 2024, which was amazing. 60,000 people in the stadium. And then last year I was hurt. So this will only be my 2nd time.
1: You're saying you'd like to see that more? You'd like to see more events here in the UK?
0: Yeah, I'd love to.
1: What about a Northern Olympics?
0: I've heard about this one as well. 2040. I might be a little bit old.
1: I don't know.
0: One.
1: I wouldn't bet against you.
0: I'll be 38. I did the maths. We'll have to see. But no, I'd love that. I think, I mean, I'm a big advocate for Manchester. I'm a big advocate of the North. This is where I'm from, and I love being from here. I love coming home here. So that would be incredible.
2: Keely Hodgkinson there with the BBC's Sally Nugent. One other story you can read on the BBC Sport website. It's been confirmed that Jose Mourinho is returning to the Bernabeu and has signed a 3-year deal to become Real Madrid's new head coach. 63-year-old Mourinho is leaving his role as Benfica manager, where he took charge in September, leading them to 3rd in Portugal's Primeira Liga. Mourinho will not be officially unveiled as Real's new boss until after the club's presidential election, which will take place on 7th June. In his previous spell in charge of Real between 2010 and 2013, Mourinho won La Liga, the Copa del Rey and the Spanish Super Cup. Now to basketball, and in the NBA, we are set for a thrilling climax to the Western Conference playoffs after San Antonio Spurs beat Oklahoma City Thunder by 118 points to 91 to force a decisive Game 7. The Spurs had their star man Victor Wembanyama to thank for taking them to the decider after he finished with 28 points. Now, there has been some pressure on Wembanyama in this series so far, and he has risen to it, standing at the forefront of all three of their victories against Oklahoma. So, how did the

0: French star managed to steer his side to this decider.
1: First thing is listening to, you know, the experienced people, whether it's on our team, on our staff, or outside. We got the chance to have plenty of those around. I think we were consistent and we did what we needed to do. Trusted the game, trusted the basketball gods.
0: As for his coach at the San Antonio Spurs, Mitch Johnson, he's been looking ahead to Game 7, which is on Saturday in Oklahoma City. The winners will face the New York Knicks on Wednesday night to open the NBA Finals. Johnson knows the stakes are high, but he says his players know how to approach these kinds of must-win games.
2: Like we have all year, I know there'll be a lot of added attention, a lot of eyes watching. It'll be a hostile environment, but we've been saying this for a long time. We've had a lot of firsts. This one will be a little bit more important or higher stakes than all the others. That's the goal, as you keep playing and the season gets longer.
0: And some big news coming through from Roland Garros, where Novak Djokovic is out of the French Open. He has just lost in five sets to 19-year-old Brazilian João Fonseca in their third round match at the French Open. There's much more on that on our BBC Sport website, where you can also get build up to the Champions League final between Arsenal and PSG. Commentary on Sports World on Saturday. But for now, from Mimi Shatlada and the team, goodbye.
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to us, and we can do just as we please. When I remember that a short time ago, I was up upon a pole in a farmer's cornfield, and now I'm the ruler of this beautiful city. I am quite satisfied with my lot. I also, said the Tin Woodman, am well pleased with my new heart, and really that was the only thing I wished for in all the world. For my part, I'm content in knowing I'm as brave as any other beast that ever lived, if not braver, said the lion modestly. If Dorothy would only be contented to live in the Emerald City, continued the Scarecrow, we may all be happy together. But I don't want to live here, cried Dorothy. I want to go to Kansas and live with Aunt Em and Uncle Henry. Well, then, what can be done? Inquired the Woodman. The Scarecrow decided to think, and thought so hard that the pins and needles began to stick out of his brains. Finally, he said, Why not call the winged monkeys and ask them to carry you over the desert? I never thought of that, said Dorothy joyfully. It's just the thing. I'll go at once for the golden cap. When she brought it into the throne room, she spoke the magic words, and soon the band of monkeys flew in through the open windows and stood beside her. This is the second time you have called us, said the Monkey King, bowing before the little girl. What do you wish? I want you to fly with me to Kansas, said Dorothy. But the Monkey King shook his head. That cannot be done. We belong in this country. We cannot leave it. There has never been a winged monkey in Kansas yet, and I suppose there never will be before they don't belong there. We shall be glad to serve you in any way in our power, but we cannot cross the desert. Goodbye. And with another bow, the Monkey King spread his wings and flew away through the window, followed by all his band. Dorothy was ready to cry with disappointment. I've wasted the charm of the golden cap with no purpose, she said, for the winged monkeys cannot help me. It is certainly too bad, said the tender-hearted Woodman. The Scarecrow was thinking again, and his head bulged out so horribly that Dorothy feared it would burst. Let us call the soldier with the green whiskers, he said, and ask his advice. So the soldier was summoned and entered the throne room timidly, for while Oz was alive, he was never allowed to come further than the door. This little girl, said the Scarecrow to the soldier, wishes to cross the desert. How can she do so? I cannot tell, answered the soldier, for no one has ever crossed the desert unless it is Oz himself. Is there no one who can help me? Said Dorothy earnestly. Gilda might, he suggested. Who's Gilda? Inquired the Scarecrow. The Witch of the South. She is the most powerful of all the witches and rules over the Quadlings. Besides, her castle stands on the edge of the desert, so she may know a way to cross it. Gilda is a good witch, isn't she? Asked the child. The Quadlings think she's good, said the soldier. And she's kind to everyone. I've heard Gilda is a beautiful woman who knows how to keep young in spite of the many years she's lived. How can I get to her castle? Asked Dorothy. The road is to the south, he answered, but it is said to be full of dangers to travelers. There are wild beasts in the woods and a race of queer men who do not like strangers to cross their country. For this reason, none of the Quadlings ever come to the Emerald City. The soldier left them then, and the Scarecrow said, It seems in spite of the dangers that the best thing Dorothy can do is to travel to the land to the south and ask Gilda to help her. For of course, if Dorothy stays here, she will never get back to Kansas. You must have been thinking again, remarked the Tin Woodman. I have, said the Scarecrow. I shall go with Dorothy, declared the lion, for I am tired of your city and long for the woods of the country again. I'm a really wild beast, you know. Besides, Dorothy will need someone to protect her. That is true, agreed the Woodman. My axe may be of some service to her, so I will also go with her to the land of the south. When shall we start? Asked the Scarecrow. Are you going? They asked in surprise. Certainly. If it wasn't for Dorothy, I would never have had brains. And she lifted me from the pole in the cornfield and brought me to the Emerald City.
So my good

0: luck is all due to her, and I shall never leave her until she starts back to Kansas.
1: Thank you, said Dorothy gratefully. You are all very kind to me, but I should like to start as soon as possible.
0: We shall go in the morning, returned the Scarecrow. So now let's all get ready, for it's going to be a long journey. Chapter 19, Attacked by the Fighting Trees. The next morning, Dorothy kissed the pretty green girl goodbye, and they all shook hands with the soldier with the green whiskers, who had walked with them as far as the gate. When the guardian of the gate saw them again, he wondered greatly that they could leave this beautiful city to get into new trouble. But he at once unlocked their spectacles, which he put back into the green box, and gave them many good wishes to carry with them. "You are a new ruler," he said to the Scarecrow, "so you must come back to us as soon as possible."
1: "I certainly shall if I'm able," replied the Scarecrow, "but I must help Dorothy get home first."
0: As Dorothy bade the good-natured guardian a last farewell, she said,
1: "I have been very kindly treated in your lovely city, and everyone has been good to me. I cannot tell you how grateful I am."
0: "Don't try, my dear," he answered. "We should like to keep you with us, but if you wish to return to Kansas, I hope you will find a way." He then opened the gate of the outer wall, and they walked forth and started upon their journey. The sun shone brightly as our friends turned their faces toward the land of the south. They were all in the best of spirits and laughed and chatted together. Dorothy at once was filled with the hope of getting home, and the Scarecrow and the Tin Woodman were glad to be of use to her. As for the lion, he sniffed the fresh air with delight and whisked his tail from side to side in pure joy at being in the country again, while Toto ran around them and chased moths and butterflies, barking merrily all the time.
2: "City life does not agree with me at all," remarked the lion as they walked at a brisk pace. "I have lost much flesh since I lived here, and now I'm anxious for a chance to show the other beasts how courageous I've grown."
0: They now turned back and took a last look at the Emerald City. All they could see was a mass of towers and steeples behind the green walls, and high up above everything else were the spires and dome of the Palace of Oz.
3: "He was not such a bad wizard, was Oz, after all," said the Tin Woodman, and he felt his heart rattling around in his breast.
4: "He knew how to give me brains, and very good brains, too," said the Scarecrow.
5: "If Oz had taken a dose of the same courage he gave me," added the lion, "he would have been a very brave man."
0: Dorothy said nothing. Oz had not kept the promise he made her, but he had done his best, so she forgave him. As he said, he was a good man, even if he was a bad wizard. The first day's journey was through the green fields and bright flowers that stretched about the Emerald City on every side. They slept that night on the grass, with nothing but the stars above them, and they rested very well indeed. In the morning, they traveled on until they came to a thick wood. There was no way of going around it, for it seemed to extend to the right and left as far as they could see. Besides, they did not dare change the direction of their journey for fear of getting lost. So they looked for a place where it would be easiest to get into the forest. The Scarecrow, who was in the lead, finally discovered a big tree with such wide-spreading branches that there was room for the party to pass underneath. So he walked forward to the tree, but just as he came under the first of the branches, they bent down, twined around him, and the next minute he was raised from the ground and flung headlong among his fellow travelers. This did not hurt the Scarecrow, but it surprised him, and he looked rather dizzy when Dorothy picked him up.
6: "Here's another space between the trees," called the lion.
1: "Let me try it first," said the Scarecrow, "for it doesn't hurt me to get thrown about."
0: He walked up to another tree as he spoke, but its branches immediately seized him and tossed him back again.
1: "This is strange," exclaimed Dorothy. "What shall we do?"
5: "The trees seem to have made up their minds to fight us and stop our journey," remarked the lion.
1: "I believe I will try it myself," said the Tin Woodman, and shouldering his axe, he marched up to the first tree that had handled the Scarecrow so roughly.
0: when a big branch bent.

0: went down to seize him, the woodman chopped at it so fiercely that he cut it in two. At once the tree began shaking all of its branches as if in pain. The Tin Woodman passed safely under it. "Come on!" he shouted to the others. "Be quick!" They all ran forward and passed under the tree without injury, except Toto, who was roughly caught by a small branch and shaken until he howled. The Tin Woodman promptly chopped off the branch and set the little dog free. The other trees of the forest did nothing to keep them back, so they made up their minds that only the first row of trees could bend down their branches, and that probably these were the policemen of the forest and given this wonderful power in order to keep strangers out of it. The four travelers walked with ease through the trees until they came to the farther edge of the wood. Then, to their surprise, they found before them a high wall, which seemed to be made of white china. It was smooth, like the surface of a dish, and higher than their heads. "What shall we do now?" asked Dorothy.
1: "I'll make a ladder," said the Tin Woodman, "for we certainly must climb over that wall."

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It plays next Monday at 3 p.m. You'll find Leaning Left on Otago Access Radio's website, oar.org.nz, and from your favourite podcast platforms.

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2: Tēnā koutou, tēnā koutou, tēnā koutou katoa. 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Hey, hey, Fact Beast! Today's episode is so wild, even a yeti would stop and take notes. We're talking about a mountain that is taller than your future ambitions and more dangerous than your math homework and cooler than an ice cream sandwich in Antarctica. Yes, it's Mount Everest. And it's not just me who will be sharing the fun facts and relaxing facts, but today on the show is last year's Everest Day organizer and coordinator, Dr. Ashiq Bansdola.
3: Thank you, Essex, for having me in your show.
2: Thank you for coming along to Fact Beast with Ajax, and I just wanted to mention, as media partner for Everest Day 2026, I would like to say that Everest Day is coming to the South Island and the North Island of New Zealand.
3: How exciting is that, mate?
2: Yes, it's so exciting. It's going to be celebrated on the 30th of May in both Hamilton and Invercargill. And also a big shout out to the organisers, the NRNA New Zealand, the Southland Nepalese Society, and the Nepal-New Zealand Waikato Friendship Society. And if you want to come along, in Hamilton, it's 10 a.m. to 4 p.m. So if you're free, come along.
3: And if you're around South Island and want to come and see us in Invercargill, it's from 4 to 6 p.m. in Hanson Hall.
2: Thank you for that piece of information. Hopefully some of my listeners will be there. It's going to be such an amazing event.
3: So from the last year Dunedin experience, to all the Fact Beast listeners around Otipoti Dunedin, if you want to travel to Invercargill, that's not far away, I would say. It's just like a 2.5 hours drive from here. And learning from the past year, we are bringing so much of fun, live music, lots of cultural events and speech and videos, and so much to learn and so much to see in Invercargill this year. And I hope same in Hamilton.
2: Yeah, so if you're free, come along. It's going to be a wonderful event. And also, before we start with our very wonderful episode today, I'm just going to share a quote. Somewhere between the bottom of the climb and the summit is the answer to the mystery of why we climb. This was by Greg Child, and he is a famous Australian mountaineer and writer who spent years climbing dangerous mountains around the world.

0: And honestly, that quote fits perfectly with today's episode. And as you were the organiser for last year's Dunedin 72nd Sagarmatha Everest Day 2025, what were your thoughts and feelings and how was the program?
1: I mean, it was a great program, Isaacs. People around Dunedin and nearby cities come along to the event. As you mentioned earlier in your introduction, that Mount Everest or Everest Day celebration is celebrating the first ascent of Sagarmatha, which represents Everest, representing resilience, hope, and the cultural connection uniting both Nepal and New Zealand. And we must be proud because we are living in a country where Sir Edmund Hillary was born. And we're born in a country where Tenzing Norgay Sherpa was born. How cool is that? We carry a bit of both, isn't it?
0: Yeah, it's really exciting to have both of the first and second climbers of the mighty mountain, Mount Everest, living in New Zealand and Nepal, from New Zealand and Nepal. So yeah, it's wonderful. And just a wee recap. So yes, Mount Everest first successful ascent was on 29 May 1953 by Sir Edmund Hillary and Tenzing Norgay Sherpa.
1: Great. It's been like 73 years since that mighty mountain has been climbed. I remember from one of our several speakers last year, Ankazi Sherpa, who himself has climbed Everest for the sixth time.
0: Wow.
1: That's already a great number, right? So one thing that I remember from his speech was that he says, Everest teaches all of us the same things, never give up. I quite like that phrase a lot.
0: Yeah. And as you said, Ankazi Sherpa has obviously climbed Mount Everest six times, which is so much. And he says that the mountain holds deep meaning, especially for those with a personal connection, such as himself.
1: And I remember he also mentioned that he climbed to the summit twice from the Tibetan side and four times from the Nepalese side in his sixth as successful ascent.
0: Wow, that's a lot of times. Hey, he must be really like getting used to climbing that. And a fact I wanted to share here. Six times is a lot if you imagine it, especially for people like us. I haven't climbed it once. But if we were to talk about the most summits made ever in Mount Everest, ascents in Mount Everest, it is the legendary Nepali guide Kami Rita Sherpa. The Everest Man is his nickname, and he broke his own world record, summiting for the 31st time. Wow, that's a huge amount.
1: Yeah, I think one thing that never changes is like climbing Mount Everest is never easy. But I don't know how these people, they maintain that success rate, you know? Must be proud, Sherpas, and yeah, Nepalese people.
0: Yep, because imagine climbing Mount Everest. And another thing is that the death rate is approximately 1.06%. And climbing Mount Everest that many times, that's truly unbelievable.
1: That is, that's awesome. I don't know what would be the temperature around the Mount Everest, though.
0: Yeah,
1: it could be around minus 35, 45 degrees. I don't know, man. But with that temperature, the legs probably wouldn't be ready to climb, right? But if you just give up, and then you're gone, right?
0: Hey, my hands get numb scootering to school in the morning. That much that staggering cold weather is crazy.
1: And that's just Dunedin's, I don't know, 2 degree, 4 degree early in the morning?
0: Yeah, yeah. And as you said, the temperature, negative 35 and 45 degrees Celsius. That's actually, I wouldn't say quite warm, but that's actually not too bad for Everest, because with my research, I found out that normally it's around negative 60 to negative 70 degrees Celsius, which is awesome.
1: Yeah, with that temperature to climb is the next level. You need a

0: next level stamina, mindset, a lot of practice, altitude. And this is why there's also a lot of tragedy happening around, right?
1: Yeah, a lot of tragedies, which is very sad. Just one thing I wanted to add in. Do you know the worst weather? I got curious and wanted to search this up because Everest can bring a lot of surprise. Sometimes it can be not easy, but mid for people to climb. Sometimes it can be just way too hot. And I was wondering, do you know the worst weather record recorded on Mount Everest?
0: Oh, I don't know, mate, to be fair. I don't know.
1: Yeah, it is actually winds exceeding 280 kilometres per hour and temperatures dropping down to approximately negative 60 Celsius and negative 70 degrees Celsius.
0: So what was the speed you did mention? Like, because that sort of speed reminds me of Ferrari. I mean, like a Formula One. Right?
1: Yeah, 280 kilometres per hour is, like, that's way too much to even imagine.
0: I think this is why most of these climbers, before they meet to the ascent, they look for the right time, right weather, because everything needs to be right while you want to be on the top of the mountains, right? Because in order to get, in order to avoid that speed of wind at the top of the mountain and trying to find the right time. This is why the Sherpas come into play. I think these are the great people. They know exactly when to climb.
1: Yeah, and it's not that easy just to climb Mount Everest because Everest base camp life is a very good experience, but it can be really hard as well. Kia ora everyone, you are currently listening to Fact Beast with Ajax on Youth Zone. Today we're having a mighty conversation about, well, the mighty Mount Everest, because Mount Everest Day is coming up just in a few days. Well, actually, no, it's not. It's today. Can you believe it? And I'm not just yapping about Mount Everest. On the show with me here today is Dr. Ashik Bansola, who organised the 76th Second Everest Sagarmatha Day here in Dunedin.
0: Thank you, Ajax. Yeah, it's been so good so far, and I'm really happy to be another coordinator alongside Southland Nepali Society and Dr. Ujjal Bastakuti to organize 73rd Everest Day in Invercargill. So if you are listening us around South Island, please do come and visit us on 30th of May 2026, which is literally on this Saturday, and the program itself is happening from 4 p.m. to 6 p.m., followed by a Amy Nepalese food.
1: Yeah, and that's only in Invercargill, but in Hamilton, it's something else, 10 a.m. to 4 p.m., so it's very long, and if you can make it, that would be awesome, because who wouldn't want to have a little, to learn about the Nepalese culture and also enjoy the Nepalese food at the end? So please do come along. And anyway, before I was talking about the Everest base camp life, that can be very hard and very interesting. So before even attempting the summit, climbers spend time at the Everest base camp. It looks like a small icy city built on a glacier. There are tents, cooking areas, medical checks and training routines. But everything is temporary because the glacier beneath, it is slowly moving and cracking. It's basically a moving campsite on frozen chaos. So, yep, that's what the Everest base camp life is. And another thing I wanted to say is that Everest Day can be very fun because it connects the Nepalese culture to the English spirit. So could you please touch base on that?
0: I think with an event like this, the courage, unity and partnership, these are the strong theme behind the celebration that is happening around the nation.

0: And to add on to that, yeah, it's very cool because not only a Sherpa from Nepal, Tenzing Norgay Sherpa, climbed, but he obviously supported and helped Sir Edmund Hillary, and with their courage, their determination, teamwork, especially, that's how they got to the top. And that shows us that unity matters to all of us.
1: Absolutely. And also another thing that I would like to mention here, it is not just the celebration of the first ascent, but also at the same time, so many people have lost their life while climbing the Mount Everest. And we would like to remember all those adventure mountaineer climber who have lost their life aiming to climb the Mount Everest. So this is also an opportunity for us to remember all those losses.
0: Yeah, it's a very sad topic. In the past, there have been so many people who have passed away. And even this Everest season, there have been 5 climbers who have unfortunately died during this Everest season, including 2 Indians and 3 Nepalese people. And getting back on the good side, I wanted to tell you another world record. And this, again, is the most summits, but this time, but the most summits made by a woman. Renowned climber Lhakpa Sherpa, the mountain queen, shattered her own female world record by securing her 11th successful summit in 2026. Isn't that awesome?
1: That is awesome. That also shows like how strong our women are.
0: Yeah. And I just realized if we add up the most summits, men and women, that we would actually reach, let me do the math, 43 alone. Wow, that's an incredible number.
1: That is really great. Other things that I would like to talk about, talk around this topic, is that it's not just the climbing and kind of things. Maybe affect the effect with listeners from my side. So Nepalese government now require a mountaineers to carry tracking devices and bring back the poo and all the traces that they made while climbing the Everest, right?
0: Ooh.
1: Yeah, I know, because they spent a whopping amount of money to climb the Everest, and that also includes the trash deposit, which is basically money that you deposited while you climb the Everest. So other things that I would like to mention in effect based to your listener Ajax, that the climbers can't just leave their waste behind anymore. You know what? Nepal now requires mountaineers to carry tracking devices and bring back at least 8 kg of trash.
0: Wow!
1: And then only you get your trash deposit back if you return with your waste. And of course, yes, they provide the bags to pack it out.
0: Yeah, does that include like their toilet stuff as well?
1: Oh, I would say like everything, not just there. Probably if they could find anything within that kilogram of the things, they will have to bring it back together. Because so many people are climbing Everest. Like there has been a traffic jam in Everest. I've seen photographs a few years ago, like so many people are queuing to be on the summit, right? That's what it attracts. But at the same time, it's making a lot of trashes, jams, and a lot of health and safety issues around that things. And I think this is the first step the government started to do.
0: Yeah, just imagine you're walking around and you've reached that 7.9 kilos, and then you have to pick up somebody else's frozen poo to reach the 8 kg mark. Ooh, that would be stinky.
1: I don't know how strong they would be regarding the 8 kgs, like 7.9 probably,
0: yeah.
1: Still count. I don't know. But this is something that encourages the climber to bring their trashes back, you know. While you climb, you also look after the mountain yourself. So many generations to come would like to climb Everest, right? You don't want to make it messy, though.
0: Yeah, maybe we need to start doing this in, like, normal life as well, because that would improve how many trash there is on the side. For example, if you're going, let's say, to a botanic gardens and you need to go there and you need

0: to pay $2, and you only get it back if you pick out a certain amount of rubbish. That would really make our world healthy. But for now, I guess we're sticking with Mount Everest and the trash deposit. And I think there's actually a triple crown as well.
1: Yeah, the triple crown is basically when you climb the Everest, Lhotse and Nubse, back-to-back, you know, and all three summits are more than 8,000 major peaks around Everest.
0: Yeah.
1: So consider a triple crown if you're still hungry. Sometimes in as little as 4 days, you can climb all three mountains.
0: Wow, that's unbelievable. So roughly about 1 day per mountain.
1: Yeah.
0: Yeah. Imagine having to walk that much, 8,000 plus meters, and you'd receive the triple crown. I wonder, would they actually give you a crown, or maybe it's just you can say, oh, I have the triple crown.
1: Yeah, you can say, mate, I have a hat trick of climbing three old mountains that is beyond 8,000 meters.
0: Yeah, that's awesome. And another fact I wanted to share with you is that the names or the nicknames of Mount Everest. We have been calling Mount Everest Sagarmatha some time. And yes, in Nepal it is called Sagarmatha, which means the goddess of the sky. And in Tibet it's called Chomolungma, meaning the mother goddess of the world. But the mountain was officially named Everest in 1865 after Sir George Everest, a British surveyor.
1: Oh, that is amazing facts. Because when Edmund Hillary and Tenzing Norgay climbed the Everest in 1953, the peak was not even called Everest then. If it was named after Sir George Everest, a former British surveyor, based on the fact that you say in 1960s.
0: I think you got something wrong here. It was named Everest in 1865, so before they climbed. But if it wasn't named that, what are the chances that since Hillary was Sir Edmund Hillary was the first person to climb it, it could have been called Mount Hillary.
1: Or Mount Sherpa.
0: Yeah, Mount Sherpa. Yeah, that would be two really different names compared to right now. We talked about dangerous mountains before and dangerous stuff. But one thing we haven't included is the dangerous part of Everest. It's literally called the Death Zone. So you're kind of really cooked there. So this begins above 8,000 meters when you're only like 848 meters away from the peak, where oxygen levels are dangerously low. The human body begins shutting down in these conditions, and climbers can become exhausted, confused, or seriously ill very, very quickly.
1: Death Zone. The name itself suggests like you need to be very careful while you are around that peak and that height. The name probably evolved because a lot of climbers and mountaineers have lost their life around that height.
0: Yes, that is the backstory. And now it's the fun part of Fact Beast with Ajax. We've got the quick beastly blast where I ask five questions to Dr. Ashiq Bansdola, and he will have to give me a 1-to-3-word answer and very quickly. The first question, what are three things that you like about Dunedin?
1: People. Culture and weather.
0: Okay, interesting weather pick there. What are things that you don't really like about Dunedin or you think are on the negative side?
1: Opportunities.
0: Yeah.
1: Probably because it's being a small city, we lack that opportunities. I would say not lots of international games for a sports freak like myself. And what else could be? I would go with two.
0: Okay, two. Okay? That's good because there's less negative things. And one question is what

0: if you had to describe the 72nd Sagara Matha Everest day in one word, what would it be?
1: Courage.
0: Courage. Very awesome word. And last question for today, what are the Sherpas?
1: I think the Sherpas are not just the local guides that carry the supplies to the mountains, but they are the hopes of every expedition.
0: Okay. I think you may have exceeded the word limit, but it's okay. Do you want to add anything on?
1: Oh, yeah, 100%. I think I can probably go on talking about Sherpas. With quite strength and deep connection to the mountains, Sherpa face the same danger often with a greater burden and they are less recognized. That is what I feel about Sherpas.
0: Okay, so they have to be very strong and brave at moments. Not moments, like literally
1: always.
0: The entire climb and always.
1: Yeah, but they are very less recognized for their hard work and hard job.
0: Okay. Yep, so that's a little bit about Sherpa. Another thing, one last thing about the Sherpa is that Everest Day is also a tribute to their courage, resilience, and the vital human heart of every Everest journey.
1: 100%.
0: Now, before we finish up, is there anything you would like to tell my listeners?
1: So I would like to welcome everyone around South Island to come and visit in Invercargill on Saturday. Be a part of this amazing event, celebrating 73rd Everest Day in Invercargill. It's not just about the mountains and then the story of mountaineering. It also celebrate and showcase the Nepalese culture with lively music, dance, tasty food, traditional costumes, and many more. And I can't wait to see you there.
0: Yeah. So one last recap. Please come along to Invercargill, 30th of May, Saturday, 4 to 6 p.m. And if you're also around the North Island, you can go to Hamilton, 30th of May, to celebrate the Everest Day there, 10 a.m. to 4 p.m. Thank you, everybody, for listening to Fact Beast with Ajax on Youth Zone. I'm Ajax Bantstola, signing off of Fact Beast with Ajax. 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
2: And I'm joined for today's session by long-term conditions nurse Dave Cox. And Dave, welcome. Kia ora, nice to have you with us again.
3: Thanks, Jeff. Thanks for inviting me in again.
2: We're going to be touching on a condition that many might have heard of but know little about, and that's gout.
3: Yeah.
2: Now, of course, you know, the way it was represented in drama on the television in my day was that it was large port-drinking gentlemen with cigars who had a problem sort of getting out of their chair because of the gout flare-up. I presume that's something of a misrepresentation of it.
3: It is, absolutely. And it's still a bit of a myth out there. And I think if you talk to people out in the street about gout, that's the sort of image that they come up with, you know, the King Henry VIII type thing.
2: Yes.
3: But it's a genetic condition primarily. So it's not people have brought on gout themselves by, you know, their lifestyle stuff. It's generally they've inherited the condition. So we're trying to move the focus away from that, the idea that people bring gout on themselves, and in fact it's not their fault, they've just inherited the condition. Some of those things can trigger gout attacks, so you know, the things you eat and drink can actually make a difference, but it's not why people get gout in the first place.
2: So what is happening to someone when they're experiencing a gout flare-up?
3: So it's a form of arthritis. So you've probably heard of, you know, rheumatoid arthritis, osteoarthritis. So this is just yet another form of arthritis. But gout is caused by a buildup of uric acid. And we've all got uric acid in our blood. We've all got it. Most people, it's regulated, so it stays within a certain range. But people with gout have got too much. They've got too much uric acid in their blood. And for some people, that can actually start to form crystals. And it usually forms in a joint, usually in the foot. About 70% of people who get a gout attack, those 70% of those first attacks will be in the big toe joint, around the big toe there. And what it is, it's uric acid crystals being formed because the uric acid is too concentrated in the blood. And then your body has this inflammatory, really painful response to those uric acid crystals. And that's what causes a gout attack. Really, really painful.
2: And quite debilitating for some, I imagine.
3: Yeah, a lot of people can't work. They can't drive, you know. And it obviously has an effect not just on the person but on the family. You know, it means if they can't work, it has all these knock-on effects. And so it's a big problem.
2: Will it typically just come to attention when the first gout flare-up occurs, or will maybe you pick it up through blood tests that you might have had over time?
3: Yeah, usually will be an attack that will prompt you to get some attention. Well, hopefully. A lot of people don't report it because it runs a lot in families. People will know that usually with a gout attack, it will tend to come right after about 10 days to a fortnight. And even without treatment, it seems to come right. So, you know, a lot of people who have got people in their families who go through that will think, okay, well, Uncle Joe has gout, doesn't do anything about it, and it seems to come right. You would hope that most people would actually seek some help because it is incredibly painful. And if they don't seek help, then they're not going to get on the right treatment. They're just going to get repeated attacks.
2: So let's talk about treatment. What is available?
3: Yeah, so generally the treatment forms into two arms, really. The symptom relief, which is really important because it's such a painful condition, is probably the most painful.

0: painful form of arthritis. And that usually is anti-inflammatory drugs. So it could be steroids, could be non-steroidal anti-inflammatories. There's an older drug called colchicine, which is used sometimes as well. So usually those work quite well, but they don't prevent further gout attacks. So what should happen if someone goes to see the GP, which is what we advise people to do, is there should be conversation about how you're going to prevent those gout attacks in the future. And there are medications you can have to hopefully prevent gout attacks. So it needs to be those two things together, symptom relief and preventative treatment.
1: Is this one of those conditions that sometimes could be said to be more present in some ethnicities than others?
0: Absolutely, yeah. So New Zealand's got the highest rate of gout in the world. And those within New Zealand, it's Pacific people who've got the highest rate, and Maori not too far behind them either. So South Auckland, I think, has got the highest concentration of people with gout, and it's a genetic thing. They did a gout research project at Otago University, and were able to identify some of the genes, some of the genetic variations which make people more susceptible to gout, and those genetic variations are really predominant in Pacific people and Maori as well. So,
1: and an extra concern around that is that we know that that access to health support for Pacific communities and Maori communities around Aotearoa is wanting, right?
0: It is, and Well South's trying to address that, all those health inequities. So it's not just with gout, but with lots of other conditions as well. We recognise that, and we're trying to address it, trying to put in some programs to make it easier for people to access the care, but it's a bit of an uphill battle. But we still got a long way to go, I think. And there's lots of community providers out there who are doing some really great work as well. But really, if someone's got gout, they do need to see a health professional.
1: And typically, just the relationship with the GP, will that be the situation under which you manage it, or might you go to see other specialists?
0: Yeah, so there are other specialists who can help. Your GP would be the first person you would see. Some people will end up seeing a rheumatologist, but that's really just the very few people who can't get their gout managed in primary care. Gout is a really treatable condition, and if people get the right treatment, they may never have another gout attack, so it's almost as good as a cure. But generally, the GP would be the first person they would see, but there are other people who can support them, they might have the practice nurses. Podiatrists can be really helpful because, it affects the feet a lot in a lot of people. Pharmacists as well, pharmacists can talk to people about, the medications. And dietitians, so diet does play a role. So if someone has got a history of gout, then they can get some really good advice about things which might trigger a gout attack. And those are things like sugar. Sugar is a big component of driving gout attacks, and
1: hence the connection with alcohol and that stereotype around.
0: Absolutely.
1: It.
0: So the advice we would give to anybody really, the healthy eating advice applies, especially to people with gout, but it applies to all of us, really.
1: And Dave, if we know that there's a history of this in our family, is being forewarned helpful at all? In other words, could you have that conversation with your family members and say, look out for this, or be aware that there is some things that might arise and you might want to be preemptive about it?
0: Yeah, that's right. So if there's a family history, then people just need to be aware and just report it, Gout tends to be underreported, so we know that a lot of people with gout do not report it. And unfortunately, sometimes it's undertreated as well. So even when they do report it, a lot of the time, and there's a little bit of clinical inertia out there where people are just given symptom relief and don't get offered the preventative treatment. And sometimes when people are offered the preventative treatment, they're not offered enough. So it's all about trying to get the dose right. It's all about your blood, how much uric acid you've got in your blood, giving you enough treatment to try and get that down to a target level. So all the GPs have been issued with the guidelines around that. So seeing a GP is obviously the first thing that people need to do.
1: It's not curable, presumably?
0: Well, doctors don't like to use the word cure when it comes to gout, but I would say it's almost as it's probably the most treatable form of arthritis. And if you can get the right treatment, you may have just the one gout attack and not have any more. So it's as good as a cure, really. But the problem is, once you've had a gout attack, there's always a likelihood it might come back.
1: Will you know you've had an attack?
0: Oh, yeah. You would. It tends to come on quite suddenly. People can get lots of problems with the feet. Osteoarthritis of the feet is quite common. That tends to come on slow.

slowly and progressively, whereas gout can come on really quite suddenly, where you can just go to bed and then wake up with this really incredibly painful joint, usually that big toe, but not always the big toe. It can affect other joints as well. People can get gout in the anywhere in the foot, really, but elbows, hands, knees, it can happen in lots of other joints as well. But usually it's incredibly painful, very, very tender. So people

0: average, which is like that's running, gym, sports, you know, team sports, whatever it is. That's 70% higher than the adult average in New Zealand. The average adult is only active for 4 hours a week. The average gamer is active for 7.8 hours. So we found that they were almost twice as active as the regular person. And so that was just like a total myth that that gamers were less active. And so I think it's just really easy to point at things we don't understand and blame it on gaming. But in reality, I don't think a lot of those are the case. But it's totally understandable because I think gaming for a lot of families are almost these dark arts. You know, they're behind the digital veil and we don't really see what goes on in that space. And so it makes us really nervous. But I do think it's a cognitive bias rather than a reality.
1: Thank you. I want to talk briefly about money. Not the money you're getting for this, because you're not getting any money for this. But the money side of gaming, because I think that there's a lot of anxiety that sits around this area, be it the money that's being spent, or the money that's being earned. And I think increasingly the sort of the marketplace that exists around games. So not just, you know, it's not just money in, money out. It's not that sort of, I guess, not the view that many parents would have had about the way in which games made money when they were younger. So, yeah, a vastly different experience now for games from how parents would have grown up with them. Can you explain to people that don't understand how monetization has become part of the whole gaming and esports experience?
0: Yeah, for sure. So so I'll just take a quick step back to set the scene, right? Is that when we created the internet, we almost built this entirely new environment. Like we opened this portal to this big empty field. And this empty field was a place that we can connect with anyone globally. It completely globalized the economy. You can sell products to people no matter where they are and whatever currency you want. And that enabled, you know, a whole lot of new marketplaces and industries. One of those industries, the gaming industry, has really, really benefited from this. And so people think that gaming is like huge and they say, well, that's because they're selling $100. You know, you go to the store and you buy a game for $100 off the shelf. Last year, the gaming industry produced almost $190 billion in revenue. Now, when we talk about numbers, they get a little bit, it's hard for us to quantify just how big that is. 190 billion. The music industry, all of the Taylor Swift concerts, all of the Spotify sales, everything, that was about 70 billion last year. The box office, all of the cinema, movie, Hollywood genre, you know, area, that they made about 90 something billion last year. So the gaming industry was larger than music, all of music globally, all of movies globally combined. That's just how big gaming revenue is globally. Now, only 3% of that 190 billion was from people buying things off the shelves. The other 97% of that revenue came from microtransactions, from skins, from battle passes, from loot boxes. And if we touch back onto that analogy I used before about like the mall, it's because for someone buying a skin in a game, that's like us buying the Levi's jeans, you know, like it's them putting it's a fashion statement. It's a status statement. It's a way for them to buy that social currency. And that's what it means for them to do that. And it's so accessible and it's wrapped around these cognitive traps and you know wanting limited time sales, all of these sort of marketing techniques that we see stores using, they're doing the same thing in this digital space. The difference is that often our young people are walking through these malls by themselves. And so they don't know that the limited time offer isn't probably only limited time. And so it can be a really enticing place for young people to spend lots of money. Most of that money comes from a few people in the industry. We call them whales. Like most of a game's revenue will come from less than 5% of their user base. And they'll just spend a lot of money because they'll want to collect all the skins or they'll want to, you know, do something. A free game is often free in the way that they're incentivized to capture your time, and then by investing time in it you become attached to it, and then it's more important for you to buy the cosmetics, etc. But yeah, you'll have a games where that are free to play, but you could spend $10,000 on them if you wanted to get all the, you

0: know, colored stuff and all of the battle passes and all of the access to all of the features, which is a completely new model that did exist before when you put a game on a CD and you bought the whole thing for $70. Now, how much you can spend is kind of limitless. So those people with a lot of money can buy whatever they want, which can be scary as well if your child gets your hand on your credit card, because then their spending limit is whatever your credit card limit is.
1: Yes, so when you talk about the mall and Levi's jeans, I think a lot of parents would understand when a pair of Levi's jeans are purchased that money goes out and then there's an asset in the hand, that asset is the Levi's jeans. Do you think there's a disconnect in, you know, you talk about skins or battle passes, the purchase of loot boxes? Do you think parents understand what these are? Do you think you see them as assets? Are they assets above and beyond the game itself? Or what's the limit to that sort of analogy between an asset in your hand and an asset in the game?
0: Yeah, I think it's almost a one-to-one. I talk about this like theoretical dimensional rift or portal that you walk through into this new world we created, this digital mall. And I think it's most effective if you think about that exactly as you would the real world. There are assets. There are things you can buy in games. You could buy a keychain, you know, that hangs off your character's backpack in a game. And that keychain is something that your account owns. And you might have bought a $5 pack and it happened to have this keychain in it. And that keychain could really resell on a third party marketplace for $10,000. There are items, there are digital assets as expensive, they get into the hundreds of thousands and millions of dollars depending on how rare they are. So they are absolutely, there are real assets, but there are also consumables. You can go to, just like in a mall where you can buy the, you know, the Prime energy drink and it's like a, you know, really trendy thing. You can buy a battle pass that gives you limited time access to something, or it gives you, and they're consumable. You use them and then they're gone. And so those aren't assets. And just like I believe, you know, you shouldn't send, I wouldn't send my son to the mall, you know, just by himself to go around shopping. I think the only way that we really get a good handle on that and to learn to be able to teach the rules and to look after our young people is to go there with them and to be engaged with it. Like, I think us understanding what's in those malls, what they are, what the games are selling is the only way to get around it. I sort of talk sometimes about how I think we've built a playground for our children to go and play in, and we refuse to go there with them, and then we complain when, you know, they get ripped off and some kid sells them a something bad.
1: Yeah, I think there's, you know, there's I mean, another thing to it as well, I suppose, we parents understand generally the concept of rules around things. If you've never set foot in the space, must be really hard to set a rule around battle passes, skins and loot boxes if you have no idea what a loot box is. And you think, I mean, I can imagine rules will be set without that understanding. What do you think happens in those circumstances?
0: I am so empathetic to parents. I just want to be clear, like, not being at the playground or not being at the mall is not the parents' fault. Like, I'm not saying that they, you know, had the chance to be. It is such an intimidating experience to, we think about the metaverse or the, and it's scary. Like, we don't know what that is. And it's a place where young people are intuitively, and they spend so much of their time. And so I don't know about you, but I, you know, going to a party where you don't know anyone, like that's anxiety driving enough. Walking into a whole world where you don't even know the language, it's terrifying. And so it's really understandable that that many people don't know the rules and where and how these worlds operate or the language they speak. And it is hard. You do have to step into it, and you have to be willing to be uncomfortable. I think the nice piece about it is that we can draw parallels, which is why, you know, with the mall example, we know what it's like to feel like you need a certain pair of jeans to feel like you fit in. We know what it's like to, you know, how important that is to win, you know, a football game or a sports game or to do well. And the ways that parents can engage with their young people are still the same. To me, it can be as simple as

0: sitting down and watching them play their game. If they've got 20 minutes left, instead of popping your head in the door and go, you've got 20 minutes before bed, you know, if you sit, hey, can I join you? You know, can I sit down and watch? And that's the same as you showing up to their soccer game on a Saturday morning and watching them play. You know, like, they get that same feeling. I don't know if you've ever had your boss looking over your shoulder, watching you on the computer. You know, the eyes are on your screen and they'll know that you're watching them. And that makes a really big difference for feeling like they're involved. Asking questions. There's a few good resources, at least we have on the New Zealand Esports website, that we'll share with you about, like, learning what's actually on the screen, what the UI means, if they're low health, where the high stakes moments are, where you can just be quiet versus encouraging them. And starting to have those conversations around the dinner table are ways you can start to take your first steps into that world. And so it doesn't have to be as scary as it seems, but oh, I absolutely understand that. That's how it feels, like it's an impossible place to break into sometimes, but it's not.
1: Now, we talked about motivation before, and it's clear that there are strong motivations towards playing games. There are also, you know, probably unhealthy levels of motivation, if you see what I mean. So I want to talk to you about that. So, you know, gaming can be intense, and not all intense gaming by any means is problematic. But there must be a point, or there could be a point, I guess, for some, where that that intense motivation shifts from something healthy, from something that helps build, into something that becomes problematic. First of all, is there a tipping point? If there is a tipping point, what are some of the signs that somebody is moving towards that?
0: Anything in our world that can be consumed can be overconsumed. We talk about wanting, you know, our kids to be outside more. If your child was outside, you know, from after school till 5 p.m., awesome. If they're outside from after school till 9 p.m., 10 p.m., we've got a problem. What are they doing? And so if you eat broccoli, you know, water, whatever, you can overconsume it. It's and gaming is no different. And so what those signs often look like, I think whether or not it's an acceptable level is up to your household. Something that I like to use as a comparison is, would my son or would my children be gaming more than I'm watching TV? Like, that's kind of a nice thing to whether it's acceptable values for my household. But if a gamer is putting, sacrificing other opportunities to socialize in lieu of gaming, if they are losing sleep because of gaming, and they're staying up late, if they're pushing aside their day-to-day responsibilities, their homeworks, their chores, due to gaming, I think that's when you start to move into that tipping point we talk about. It's really important that we have balance in all things. One of the things that we teach in esports, which is why we really like to get esports into schools, is because students don't really have an opportunity to learn this anywhere else very well. But we teach students immediately about the idea of balance. Like, it is, it is important to play a sport. Not just because a physical body gives you a healthy body gives you a healthy mind, and that makes you game better, but because it's just getting outside, building your nervous system, like, just being in the real world is an important thing, and it's about being healthy. Eating well, sleeping well, they're all really important aspects to being a successful, to being better at the games. We use gaming as a little bit of a Trojan horse. Like, if you want to be good at esports, you got to eat your veggies and get your sleep in. and it is true and backed by science. But it is just, it's a way to promote balance without feeling like you're just trying to be the fun police. And so, but it is definitely a real thing. If they're avoiding sleep, if they're staying up super late, if they're sleeping in past school times, not seeing friends anymore, not wanting to go out to family activities, you probably got a problem. And the ways that we recommend dealing with them is the way you deal with any overconsumption. You know, set guidelines around it, restrictions. Don't be afraid to say that you've only got a certain amount of game hours per day. We like to promote a family agreement where you'd sit down with your child and say, okay, what games, you know, what do you enjoy playing? How long do you want to play for? Come to an agreed middle time, make sure it's co-authored rather than just you setting, you know, rules for them specifically. And we also don't like to use time. Instead, we use like number of games, because games can vary in time all the time, and kids can be sneaky and like sneak in a new game, start a new round. And so it might be, you know, you get two drops in Fortnite, you get two rounds of Fortnite and then it's over, and that might be 30 minutes to an hour.

0: But if you find if you have a hard stop of 1 hour, that could be halfway through a game, you pull the plug out, and then yeah, good luck with that fight for the rest of the night.
1: But the screen time seems to be the kind of the clarion cry for control in this space. But you highlight a really good point. It so often backfires. It's there's a much more, as you explained, there's a much more kind of nuanced picture to what being involved in a game is and what the signals of misuse are. Why do we end up with screen time as the measure and do you think it works?
0: I think we use screen time as the measure because what we see. It's what we see them doing. We don't discriminate. If they're looking at their screen, often we don't discriminate whether they're on TikTok, like brainlessly scrolling, or if they're on in a game, or if they're on a messenger app, or if they're on social media. Like, to us, they're looking at a screen, it's all the same. Which is actually, that's why I like to use TV as a comparison, because like, what's your own screen time? If you consider all the time you're watching TV, you know, like, our daily screen time is pretty bad too by our own standards. And so I think it's important to know what's going on the screen, but it's just an easy thing for us to look at. I don't think it's the best metric. The other way reason it doesn't work is just because of the nature of how online games are competitive, is that they're not set to a specific time. And so it's kind of like that's why you get these big fights. I have parents who come to me saying, hey, they were late for dinner. I told them to come up and they said, you know, they can't. And then they pulled the internet out. And then all of a sudden, like a firestorm has been unleashed within the house. And that's because sometimes, you know, parents understand. And this is a story, a real life story. Dinner's ready, didn't come up. Dinner's ready, didn't come up. Dinner's getting cold. Mom's getting mad, pulled the internet out. And the son came up and said, Dad, you know, I was in a 5-man team just now. This is like if I was in a rowing boat, like a fours rowing boat, and you've just pulled me out of the boat mid-race. So not only do I don't even care that I've lost, but the three friends that I've left in that boat without a fourth person are now going to hate me because I've just left them on the lurch and you have pulled me out of that world. And when you look at it through that lens of, oh, this wasn't just you watching a movie and you can pause it and come back later, like you're interacting with other people in real time. And again, that links into this whole like digital world space, is that you start to see that maybe it's not how much time we're spending and more about the quality of what we're doing in that space that's important.
1: It's strange, Melinda, because parents clearly aren't, in those contexts, parents aren't anti-gaming because their young people are playing those games in the first place, but they are, you know, tired of fighting about it. So the solutions become simple solutions to complex problems to some degree, doesn't it? The pulling a pin, pulling a wire out of the wall seems like the quickest way to get there. But they so often backfire that the hard limits don't seem to work so well. What is it parents should be doing that they're not doing?
0: I think this leans a little bit more into overconsumption, because I think in an average household, if you made a rule that said, if you made a gaming agreement with your children that said, hey, you can play one round after school, but it has to be after your homework and before dinner. You have to be done before 5:30 because dinner's at around 6, you know, give it a little bit of a buffer time. And then we said that, hey, internet also turns off at 10 p.m. And that's making sure that you're not secretly in your room watching videos, TikTok or whatever, or playing games. That's probably actually pretty reasonable and going to be pretty effective for controlling the household flow and access to that. But when you get into overconsumption, the reason this doesn't work is because gaming and all, again, I say gaming as the lightning rod because it's familiar, but I want to just emphasize that this is for social media and everything else we consume online as well, is that it's highly optimized to grip our monkey brains and to make us want to consume. And so when you take something away and you get this really reactive response, I think the first question that we should be asking ourselves is, what did I just take away from this person? It wasn't just the device that they're mad about. It might be escapism. It might be fulfillment. It might be competence. You know, a lot of people love esports specifically because it's one of the only places they feel competent and fulfilled, like that they're valued. And we should be asking, what are they getting from these games that are so valuable? And how do I reproduce that in other areas of our lives? And that can probably be

0: one of the greatest ways to restore balance to someone who's fallen too far down that slope.
1: You paint a really good picture of the of what it is that young people build and get from these game environments. And you mentioned right at the start, and again, that sort of the design patterns that are within games that are there to grab attention, to maintain attention, to maintain interaction with games. What do you think, if there was one thing that you could ask parents to try and explain to kids about those patterns, those mechanisms, the way in which games are designed, established, run, one thing that you could get over to young people, what would it be?
0: I think there's a new field of emerging sort of research in neuroscience around the fact that our willpower is connected to like a physical part of our brain. And that the more we exercise willpower, the better we become at using that muscle. The very core of a game being built, the very first thing anyone sits down who's designing a game thinks about is what is the core game loop? And a loop is meant to be replayed and replayed, and it's meant to be infinite. And the more attractive your game loop, the more enticing it is, and the more you blur the line between the start and the end of that game loop, the more addictive it becomes. So what I would encourage parents to teach to their children or anyone who's gaming is that to identify that moment where you go, oh, just one more game. I'll just do one more, and to exercise stopping there, because the game will still be there tomorrow. And any technique that you can use to break that game loop is the most powerful tool to allowing you to moderate your consumption and to restore that balance in your life. So yeah, and usually these things, I'm guilty to it as well. You know, you play a game and you're frustrated and all you want to do is get a win, and then something wrong happens and you lose the game and you go, oh, just run one more. That's the biggest trap. And that's where I think a lot of the overconsumption happens. And so, yeah, games are game loops. They're trying to make you do it over and over again, which is why I sort of say, if you're going to put a hard stop in, don't use time. Use it at the end of the loop. When the game finishes, break the loop. If you can intervene at that stage, where it feels more natural, it's least harmful, then I think you're onto a winner there. But yeah, that'd be my advice.
1: Someone told me a little while ago, I'm a child of the 70s, so television is my poison. And somebody told me recently that I need to stop watching episodes of television like 5 minutes into the next episode. That way I won't feel quite as motivated to immediately watch. If I stop there, I can come back. I'm not going to stop at a hanging point. I'm not going to think I've got to watch an entire another episode. Somehow I'm going to break the loop. And it sounds like it's probably a similar psychology being employed across both, right?
0: It is. It's exactly the same thing. You know, those cliffhangers where it's like, and then you have to next time on, you know, Neighbors. And so that's when you have to do that. And that's exactly the same thing happens in games, except they're infinite. Like, imagine there are no end to these episodes. You just need to, you need to learn to stop, you know, at a certain time or in the loop. And the more you do it, the easier it becomes. But that helps us get off games earlier, sleep more. I think that'd be a good point. But I guess now that I'm thinking more about it, I'd want to reiterate as well is the other thing, this isn't something for parents to teach their kids, but for parents to look into themselves is to really think about the reasons why they're gaming. Finding what they're getting out of gaming that they're not getting in their regular day-to-day physical lives is an important sort of insight that parents should have. And so, because we do see, you know, kids who are trying to escape their real lives, or kids who feel like they're not competent or fulfilled in their real lives, are the ones who are most at risk. And they're the ones who it becomes so easy to do that game loop, because you go to get to the end and you go, oh, I don't even really want to play another one, but what else do I have to do? You know, go back to, you know, just being bullied, or, you know, not having any friends, or, you know, whatever it might be. And so that it makes it so easy for them to restart that loop, and then they're there for forever.
1: What one thing I think that's constant across so many, you know, online safety issues generally, there's the importance of how connected parents are. And you've made that point yourself, how important parents are Put it on.

0: how important it is that parents are connected to what it is their young people are doing. But you've also talked about the sort of the fear is probably too strong a word, but that kind of slight creeping feeling of panic when parents think about engaging with an environment that to them might be entirely foreign. You know, this might well be holidays in countries where the signs at the airport aren't written, you know, aren't even written in a character that you can understand, right? It's that level of fear for some people. How is it? How can parents make sure they remain connected without needing to necessarily understand everything that's going on? You don't have to be an expert, I'm guessing, but the connection is so important.
1: Yeah, you absolutely don't have to be an expert. You don't have to, you know, speak their language perfectly. You don't have to get all the memes. I think there is some simple things like asking, learning the UI, watching the games occasionally, asking questions about it like it is a football match. You know, did you win the game? You know, how'd it go? What do you think you could do better? You know, prompting some of that self-reflection and just to make it feel like, create some positive experiences around gaming. Often our experiences around gaming are, for so many kids I hear, I get the groans or the sighs from my mom whenever she sees me gaming. That's a negative. That sinks in, you know, or it's a get off. You need to get off soon. Like, it's all very, anything that, any interactions I have while I'm gaming are negative, and therefore it's just like, it becomes a real big trigger point. Build some positive interactions into them by being involved and engaged. And so I do think there are simple steps, although I do also want to preface, I don't think that, it is going to be a little bit hard, and change only occurs when the pain of keeping things the same, you know, is greater than the pain of change. We don't want to change and be uncomfortable. And so there's a point at which parents, if it's getting bad enough, you have to tackle this uncomfortability. Otherwise, it's not going to change. And it's nowhere near as bad as you think it is. It's kind of like jumping into a pool, right? It's also cold and freezing, and you want to tip your toes in, and it's like, oh, but if you dive in, you get a little shock to your system initially, and then you're sweet as. Or if you will go to a new place, a new gym, a new whatever, you know, it is going to be uncomfortable. And there's no way that you can sit back and be like, yeah, I'm going to fix this problem and be comfortable the whole time and not have to worry. If you want to put change, if you want this to be worth it, you have to engage. And it's not as hard as you think it is. It's not as scary as you think it is, but there is some work that needs to be done. And I think sitting back and trying to figure out a way to do it easily and comfortably is just not realistic.
0: Excellent. I've got a couple of really quick questions I want to ask you. One, before we close, if there was one myth about gaming that you wish parents could let go of, what would it be?
1: Oh, that it's an antisocial activity. Well, that drives me nuts is that, you know, oh, they're in their room and they're gaming and they're not seeing their friends. Like, it is the most social place for people. We talked about the mall, but like, I have millions of other stories about, one of the favorite ones I'll share really, really quick is Rowan Crothers. He's a he's an Australian resident who has cerebral palsy. It looked like an alien in the classroom, is his own words. He talked about how he was isolated and alienated and he didn't have any friends. People wouldn't even talk to him just because he looked funny, talked funny. And then he met some friends online. He queued up with them in one of the online games, and then they saw him for like a whole different person. He walked through that portal into the online world, and all of his like physical ailments and differences sort of disappeared. And they realized he was like funny, and he was really good at the game, and he would help them win. You know, he'd be the star player, and he built a bunch of friends from that. And then those friends helped him. One of them played or was on the swimming team and encouraged him to do swimming. So he starts doing swimming with his friend, which is, again, by the way, like a really common thing we see is that gaming can and those social connections link into physical sports, because physical sports are also just a social they're things we like to do socially. And then Rowan Crothers goes on to be a double gold medal Paralympic for Australia, and so he's, you know, the top of his field physically, and he's also a semi-pro esports player as well. And so the fact that it's antisocial is just the biggest myth. And just because you're in your room by yourself doesn't mean that they are by themselves, which is a great blessing and a curse if not monitored as well.
0: Yeah. And look, one last thing. If there was a small shift, if there was a small shift that parents could try this week that could change the

0: tone around gaming change that frustrating feeling? What would that be?
1: Ask a positive question at the dinner table. Just ask one quick, if you know, and if you don't know what that question is, how did your game go? Did you learn anything? What could you have done better? There's some starters for you. Just, it can be as simple as any other sport you might, or any other activity your child might be doing. Just ask them how their game was going while they're not on the game. And if that's too confronting for you, then my second would be sit down and ask if you can watch them play. You don't need to know what's going on. It's just like, you can just sit back and, you know, watch the TV screen flash while they're doing whatever they're doing. But ask if you can, ask to be invited into that space, and just sit there quietly and watch. And I think that would make a big difference for some young people too.
0: Jonathan, thank you for your time. This has been an exceptionally enlightening conversation. I really appreciate it. That wraps up another Digital Guardian podcast. My final thoughts, online gaming isn't going away. And for many young people, it's not just a hobby. It's social, creative, and meaningful. The goal isn't to panic or pull the plug. 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